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1: Climate disasters are becoming more frequent, more destructive, and more costly. And the World Meteorologic Organization has warned we ain't seen nothing yet.
0: At least 25 people have died from extreme heat in New Jersey alone over the weekend, following a heat wave that enveloped the eastern half of the United States. And in Europe, thousands of excess deaths have been linked to record temperatures. We'll speak to writer David Wallace Wells. His latest essay for the New York Times Magazine, We Need to Retrofit the Planet. The heat wave proves it. Then prosecutors charge a former U.S. Olympian canoeist with a felony for touching the peeling paint of the algae-infested reflecting pool in Washington, D.C.
2: Today is about accountability for damaging a national resource, a national treasure, and that is the reflecting pool.
0: We'll speak to David Hearn's lawyer, Norm Eisen, President Obama's ethics advisor, about the vandalism charges, also about birthright citizenship and Eisen's challenge to the Paramount Warner Brothers Discovery merger. And finally, a New York City Council staff member has been released after 5 months in custody at the ICE immigration jail named Delaney Hall in Newark, New Jersey.
3: Thank you so much. You saved my life in many ways. Thank you.
0: All that and more coming up. Welcome to Democracy Now!, democracynow.org, The War and Peace Report. I'm Amy Goodman. Millions of Iranians have attended funeral services for Supreme Leader Ali Khamenei and four members of his family assassinated by the U.S. in February. Joining the funeral were three of Khamenei's sons who had not been seen since the U.S. and Israel launched the war. A fourth son, Ayatollah Mujtaba Khamenei, has been named new supreme leader and remained out of public view. Ahead of the funeral, President Trump told Axios negotiations with Iran will remain paused until at least July 9th and that, quote, neither side will shoot at the other. Israeli forces have bombed parts of Lebanon in a fresh violation of the U.S. brokered agreement to end the attacks that Israel signed in June. Israel's most recent strikes targeted Nabatea in southern Lebanon, killing at least four people. There are also reports of Israeli drones flying over the coastal city of Tyre. On Sunday, the Israeli Prime Minister Benjamin Netanyahu claimed without evidence that some Christian villages in southern Lebanon have asked to be annexed by Israel. In Yemen, dozens of people are dead following an outbreak of fighting between Yemen's internationally recognized government and Houthi rebels in Hodeidah, a province near the strategic Bab al-Mandab Strait on the Red Sea. The violence began Friday when Houthi fighters used snipers, drones and artillery to attack government positions. A Yemeni minister says more than 50 Houthis were killed in a counterattack. On Sunday, the British military said a cargo ship came under fire off the coast of Yemen in the Red Sea. No group claimed responsibility, but the Houthis are active in the area and had previously threatened to renew attacks on ships. Israel's military continues to attack the Gaza Strip in further violations of the U.S. brokered October ceasefire. Earlier today, two people were killed and 15 injured when Israel struck a tent housing displaced Palestinians in Al-Mawasi, an area Israel previously declared a humanitarian safe zone. Another attack on Khan Yunis struck a vehicle, killing two Palestinians. Meanwhile, Israel's security cabinets approved the construction of 13 new settlements in the occupied West Bank. The International Center of Justice for Palestinians condemned the announcement, writing, quote, "This is a deliberate strategy to reshape the geography and demographics of the occupied Palestinian territories, entrenching annexation and deepening Israel's unlawful occupation in clear violation of international law," they said. The family of the prominent Palestinian doctor, Hassam Abu Safia, says his health has sharply deteriorated after more than 555 days in Israeli prisons. Dr. Abu Safia had served as a pediatrician and director of the Kamel Adwan Hospital in northern Gaza until he was abducted by Israel in December of 2024. He's been held without charge ever since. In a video message, Dr. Abu Safia's son, Elias, says his father shows clear signs of torture and medical neglect during a recent meeting with his lawyer in which Dr. Abu Safia described being beaten with a hammer.
4: My father was unable to breathe. My father was unable to speak. His face was disfigured from the marks of torture and pain, especially after the last court session held in Jerusalem at the Supreme Court. We still call out, plead and appeal and beg to all the free people of the world and to everyone with an atom of humanity in their heart to save my father's life before it's too late.
0: Palestinian officials say Israeli attacks have killed about 1,700 healthcare workers in Gaza since October 2023. At least 83 medical workers remain in Israeli prisons. In Greece, residents of Thessaloniki have been ordered to remain indoors with their windows shut after a fast-moving wildfire engulfed a recycling plant, sending toxic smoke over the city. This comes as hundreds of firefighters battle wildfires in Portugal and Greece following a record-shattering European heat wave that's already been blamed for thousands of heat-related deaths. Here in the U.S., at least 25 people are dead due to extreme heat and humidity after a massive heat dome brought record temperatures to the central and eastern U.S. over the 4th of July holiday. Some 185 million people and more than half of U.S. residents were under heat alerts over the weekend, with extreme weather forcing the cancellation of Independence Day events in states from Alabama to Connecticut. We'll have more on the extreme heat wave with David Wallace Wells. Meanwhile, Super Typhoon Bavi has brought devastating 175-mile-per-hour winds and storm surge to the Pacific Ocean, U.S. territories of Guam and the Northern Mariana Islands. The headline of David Wallace Wells' piece in the New York Times Magazine that we'll talk about is we need to retrofit the planet. The heat wave proves it. In Washington, D.C., officials ordered thousands of people to evacuate the National Mall Saturday night as severe thunderstorms approached, delaying President Trump's speech and fireworks display, marking the 250th anniversary of the signing of the Declaration of Independence. Thousands stood in security lines for hours in triple-digit heat, as a district tied its all-time record high for Independence Day. Dozens were treated for heat-related illnesses. Trump eventually spoke at 11:15 p.m., delivering a 40-minute speech in which he promised a new golden age of America, while casting his political opponents as communists who pose an existential threat.
5: Our warriors did not fight communism on battlefields across the world, only to have that menace rear its ugly head right back here in America. We're not going to let it happen. We like to stop a threat like that immediately and before it begins. It's like a cancer. You got to cut it out. You got to cut it out fast.
0: Trump spoke after dozens of people wearing masks, mirrored sunglasses, and symbols of the white supremacist group Patriot Front rallied in Washington, D.C. on the 4th of July, riding public transit and marching near landmarks. The group has portrayed itself as the, quote, protectors of white America, unquote. This comes after the Trump administration's Freedom 250 celebration narrowly avoided disaster last week when a piece of debris fell from the stage, nearly crushing a group of about two dozen dancers. Meanwhile, federal prosecutors have indicted the former U.S. Olympian David Hearn on a felony charge for allegedly damaging the Lincoln Memorial reflecting pool, which has been plagued by peeling paint and rapid algae growth following the Trump administration's multi-million dollar renovation in a no-bid contract. Hearn was arrested last month after he was spotted reaching into the water. He said he was curious about the state of the reflecting pool, had merely touched coating that had already floated to the surface. Later in the broadcast, we'll speak with his lawyer, the former Obama ethics advisor, Norm Eisen. The confirmed death toll from Venezuela's devastating twin earthquakes rose to more than 3,300 Sunday, with thousands remaining missing as officials began to bury the bodies of dozens of unidentified victims. Thousands have been left homeless, primarily in the region of La Guaira. Meanwhile, the U.S.-backed government of interim Venezuelan President Delcy Rodriguez is defending its actions in the aftermath of the quakes as survivors and residents decry what they've described as a delayed and inadequate response to the disaster. In Ukraine, at least 11 people were killed after Russia launched a series of overnight aerial strikes on Kyiv just a day before a NATO summit in Ankara, Turkey. The attacks came after President Trump reportedly offered to help Russian President Vladimir Putin to end the Ukraine war in a phone call between the two leaders that reportedly lasted nearly 90 minutes. Meanwhile, Russia faces a growing fuel crisis after Ukraine targeted more than 50 oil refineries and other energy sites across Russian territory and occupied Crimea since March. Over the weekend, a wave of Ukrainian long-range drones struck a key oil terminal and naval base in St. Petersburg. President Trump is flying to Turkey today for the NATO summit in Ankara, where he's scheduled to meet with Ukrainian President Volodymyr Zelensky. Heads of state from over 30 countries are also scheduled to attend. Ahead of Trump's visit, Turkish police detained more than 100 protesters as they marched to demand Turkey's withdrawal from NATO. Among those arrested in Ankara were several journalists, human rights activists, and academics. Police also cracked down on protests in Istanbul.
6: NATO's crimes around the world are apparent. They have also committed numerous offenses in Turkey, orchestrated coups, and have bases here. And now, shamelessly, they are being hosted in Ankara. I am here today to protest because I cannot accept this blow to my honor. NATO is a very big criminal organization.
0: Pope Leo has urged the United States and European nations to ease up on their inhumane treatment of migrants and refugees. The pontiff made the appeal Saturday from the Italian island of Lampedusa, where he also visited a cemetery, praying over the graves of migrants who've died while making the treacherous journey from Africa to Europe across the Mediterranean.
7: Those who have lost their lives in this sea are victims both of decisions that were made and of decisions that were not made, indifference to the common good and corruption in their countries of origin, a global economic system that generates poverty and exclusion, fear that fuels prejudice and contempt, the belief that such problems do not concern us, the criminal calculations of those who profit from the suffering of others.
0: President Trump has issued pardons to 11 more people, including 9 who face criminal charges for violating the Clean Air Act by tampering with emissions monitoring systems on cars. Trump also pardoned Adam Kadan, a former business partner of the disgraced lobbyist Jack Abramoff. Kadan pleaded guilty in 2005 to fraud and conspiracy related to the purchase of a

0: on Sunday ahead of the U.S. team's match against Belgium today. The reversal is highly unusual. It's the first time since 1962 that FIFA's allowed a player to appear in a game after being suspended. He was red carded. Trump took to Truth Social, thanking FIFA, quote, for doing what was right and reversing a great injustice, unquote. And China's begun enforcing a new so-called ethnic unity law that human rights groups warn could accelerate the forced assimilation of ethnic minorities. Beijing said the law could also apply to individuals outside Chinese borders. Amnesty International said in a statement, quote, rather than celebrating difference, it's about pushing ethnic groups such as Uyghurs, Tibetans, and Mongolians to adopt a single state-defined national identity dominated by Han Chinese culture law. This law risks providing a stronger legal basis for existing practices of transnational repression. Peaceful advocacy for minority rights in China by anyone, anywhere, could be characterized as undermining ethnic unity, unquote, Amnesty International said. Here in New York, a Tibetan activist lit himself on fire outside the United Nations headquarters last week, protesting China's annexation of Tibet. In a live stream video posted before his self-immolation, Logba Rangzin decried Beijing's policies for, quote, destroying the Tibetan people.
1: It's not that we do not have independence. We had it, but the independence is lost. We have to get it back. Therefore, we Tibetans in exile must unite and struggle for the independence of Tibet.
0: Logba Rangzin died in the protest. He was a 52-year-old resident of Queens, New York, originally from Eastern Tibet and an advocate for Tibetan independence for over a decade. And those are some of the headlines. This is Democracy Now!, democracynow.org, The War and Peace Report. I'm Amy Goodman. A grand jury in Washington, D.C. has indicted the former U.S. Olympian canoeist Davy Hearn for allegedly vandalizing the Lincoln Memorial reflecting pool. On June 19th, Davy Hearn stopped by the pool while on a 64-mile bike ride. He says he touched the pool to see what it felt like and was then arrested, handcuffed, and held for 5 hours by U.S. Park Police. He's now facing a possible sentence of 10 years in prison if convicted. He is one of the at least six people who've been arrested for allegedly vandalizing the pool. Following the incident, Trump posted on social media, quote, the United States Park Police have arrested multiple individuals for vandalizing our nation's magnificent reflecting pool. Who would do such a thing? These are very serious crimes having to do with the destruction of national monuments. Years in jail, Trump wrote. District Attorney for Washington, D.C., Jean Pirro, said Hearn willfully and violently damaged a 2-square-foot piece of sealant of the pool.
2: I felt important to call this press conference because one of the most offensive images that I hold in my mind are the images of national monuments that are being defaced, roped, torn down, graffitied, and damaged by individuals. Today is about accountability for damaging a national resource, a national treasure, and that is the reflecting pool.
0: That's U.S. Attorney for Washington, D.C., Jean Pirro. The reflecting pool underwent a nearly $16 million renovation. President Trump wanted to paint the bottom of the pool American flag blue. The work was completed under a no-bid contract, but then the pool turned green as algae blooms flourished and the bottom of the pool began to peel. Late night comics started to say that the pool was Mexican flag green. For more, we're joined by Norm Eisen. He's co-founder and executive chair of Democracy Defenders Fund. One of Davy Hearn's attorneys was formerly White House Special Counsel for Ethics and Government Reform under President Obama and was co-founder and board chair of CREW, that's Citizens for Responsibility and Ethics in Washington. Norm Eisen, thanks so much for joining us. Can you talk about what Davy Hearn exactly was charged with?
3: Mr. Hearn has been charged with vandalism. He's innocent. The charges are outrageous. And, Amy, It should be concerning to

0: every American, when on this kind of a basis, a felony charge can issue. So we're preparing to vigorously defend the case in court.
1: So explain what we understand. You can't help but think, I mean, this has been, here is President Trump, who is a developer. This is a no-bid contract. I don't know if you can talk about who this went to and the humiliation of President Trump himself, I won't even say the White House, for what's happened to the pool. Do you think this is about trying to deflect attention for the failure of this reflecting pool?
0: Amy, we do think that Davey is being scapegoated for the failures of the White House with respect to the reflecting pool, that the blame is being shifted. He's innocent, and we intend to vigorously defend the matter.
1: Norm Eisen, you are involved with a number of cases. I'd like to ask you first about the merger, the proposed merger that the U.S. Department of Justice is pushing forward, has just approved, between Paramount Skydance, which has already merged in something like an $8 billion deal, and Warner Brothers Discovery. The Paramount Skydance, Warner Brothers Discovery merger would be something like $110 billion with the Trump ally billionaires, Larry and his son David Ellison, in charge. Can you talk about the significance of what's happening here?
0: Of course, Amy, at Democracy Defenders Fund and Democracy Defenders Action, we have over 300 legal cases and matters, entirely separate from Mr. Hearn's case. Another one of those very important democracy cases is the effort to mash together two of the largest entertainment and news entities, Paramount and Warner Brothers. And the concern here is, under the Ellison's tutelage, David Ellison, his father, Larry Ellison, cronies of President Trump's, the CBS network, Storied, the Tiffany network, we've seen its news operations demolished by Barry Weiss. Now they're going to put CNN under that same umbrella, together, by the way, with TikTok, where they also have that social media outfit under their wing. If you like what they did to CBS, the destruction of 60 Minutes, for example, you'll love what they're going to do to CNN. And that's just the news side of things. We can't have, you know, somebody's watching Fox News, they say, oh, I can't take this anymore, I'm going to turn the channel. And you go to CNN, it's the same thing. You go to CBS, it's the same thing. Then on top of that, you have an even louder megaphone for influencing society. The entertainment industry, film and TV, documentary films, all of that also under the Ellison sway. Reportedly, career professionals at the Department of Justice were not ready to let this merger go through. They had serious questions about whether it was illegal under antitrust law, with the excessive concentration of power in the hands of the Ellisons. They were overruled. There's the most profound questions about whether there was inappropriate political decision making to jam through this merger. Two of President Trump's cronies, the Ellisons, and fortunately, the state AGs, the UK government, the EU are still asking those hard questions. We anticipate that the state AGs will go to court and get an injunction, just like they did, Amy, with the Live Nation merger, Live Nation and Ticketmaster, just like they have done with other cases, Nexstar, Tegna, another big media merger. The AGs were successful in getting court relief. We anticipate they'll do the same thing here.
1: The significance of the British government, as you just mentioned, suggesting that it may challenge Paramount Skydance's blockbuster $110 billion takeover of Warner Brothers. And you talk about CBS then would be under the same roof as CNN and HBO, among other media properties. Lisa Nandy, the British Culture and Media Secretary, expressed concern about concentrating control of media assets in the hands of fewer corporate owners. She said, following engagement with the parties and independent research, my department has today written to the current and proposed owners of Warner Brothers Discovery on my behalf to inform them I am minded to intervene, she said. What would it mean if Britain intervened?
0: It would be a substantial hurdle to completing this misbegotten merger mashup. The combined entity has substantial assets that are in the UK market or impact the UK market. It would be one of the strikes against the merger, the most devastating because the largest concentration is in the United States, would be the state AGs. But the UK and the EU matter. And Amy, very proud that at Democracy Defenders, we filed a complaint with the UK that will be part of the basis for action if they move. So we are on the case in the U.S., and wherever necessary to stop these kinds of assaults on our democracy.
1: I want to turn to another issue, birthright citizenship. This is how Speaker Mike Johnson, speaking about the Supreme Court decision on Fox News over the weekend.
2: I really enjoyed Justice Clarence Thomas's dissent. It's everybody should read that, must read. He explained that the 14th Amendment, the original intent, was to enhance and really value citizenship, and it's been devalued because of birthright tourism, which is what we have now. It's a threat to the rule of law and national security. We do need to address it. We're looking at all angles. If there's some legislative fix, we'll advance that immediately. If it's a constitutional amendment, as you know, it takes a little more time. But we've got to address this. It really is a serious, serious issue.
1: So, Norm Eisen, if you can talk about this approach that Congress would pass a law and this whole framing of birthright citizenship as birthright tourism, suggesting there would be pregnancy tests for anyone coming into the United States that's not an American citizen.
0: Amy, it's so wrong. We at Democracy Defenders Fund represented together with LULAC and our other wonderful partners in the case, including the ACLU, those brave moms who were willing to stand up and fight the Trump administration's unconstitutional claim that Donald Trump gets to choose which babies born in this country are citizens and not. That is false. It is the law. Under the 14th Amendment, that all babies born here are citizens. And by a 5-4 majority, we secured with co-counsel the ruling that what Mike Johnson said is false. I talked to some of those moms that morning when we got the win, was at the Supreme Court. Wow. They were so excited for themselves, but for all the babies and for the rule of law. Now, you're seeing a lot of sour grapes. This should not have been a 5-4 decision. It's very alarming that there were four votes for this open and shut issue at the Supreme Court. And now you're seeing statements like Mike Johnson. We forced even Mike Johnson, Amy, to admit that a constitutional amendment might be necessary because Congress doesn't have the power to do this. That doesn't stop people like him, like the president, like the White House, from fear-mongering and making these absurd statements about what is a clear constitutional rule. Birthright citizenship is protected. Will they try other acts to harass, frighten, intimidate? Certainly. Our legal team is ready. And if you don't believe me, We have over 300 legal cases and matters to prove it, including some of the most high-profile landmark wins, shutting down Donald Trump's corruption, like the Lisa Cook case. He was wrongly trying to fire and prosecute her, like the $1.8 billion slush fund case, the Kennedy Center case. We are going to go to bat for our moms who are being harassed, even though the case was won. And we're going to keep fighting for the Constitution.
1: You mentioned corruption. New filings show that President Trump made more than $2.2 billion last year, most of it fueled by cryptocurrency profits, but with a significant rise in profits across his real estate business and other family investments, his legal settlements with media giants ABC News, Paramount, Meta, CBS. The mandatory financial disclosure report released Tuesday shows Trump made at least $1.4 billion from his family's cryptocurrency ventures, including $635 million for Trump-branded cryptocurrency meme coins and $590 million from the Trump family's World Liberty Financial crypto business. He defended how he's profited from the presidency while speaking to reporters last week.
3: Say you're profiting off the presidency.
4: Well, you know why I'm profiting? Because the stock market's going up. Everybody's profiting. If you have a 401k, how's your 401k done? It's about up 85%. Thank you, President Trump.
1: So that was President Trump speaking to reporters before boarding the new Air Force One, a Boeing 747 jet donated by the royal family of Qatar, reportedly at a cost of $400 million paid for by the U.S. taxpayers. But Trump plans to keep the jet after leaving office, saying he'll donate it to his presidential library. Can you respond to all of this? And of course, on the issue of cryptocurrency, the amount of money that those who invested in it lost as the Trump family gained.
0: The behavior of the president, his family, and his cronies inside and outside of the federal government, Amy, is like nothing we've ever seen in American history. It makes the worst scandals of the presidency over the past 250 years, like Watergate or the Teapot Dome, look like weak tea. The profit-taking of over $2 billion by President Trump alone in 1 year, exploiting the office of the presidency to do that, is outrageous and shocking. You have to look beyond American history to dictatorial regimes like Putin's Russia or North Korea for similar examples. And even there, it's an extreme, startling example here in the United States. Take the crypto where at Democracy Defenders, we've been at the forefront of exposing this. You have Donald Trump raking in over $600 million while the on his meme coin, his Trump meme coin, while the value of the thing has gone down by 95%, well in excess of $1 billion in losses for people. That's ordinary Americans losing hundreds and thousands or even more. When Donald Trump profits, he reaches into the pockets of all of us to take that money. You also see that not just in the domestic arena, but internationally, where a company associated with the Trumps, crypto company World Liberty Financial, took in an over $500 million investment from a UAE Emirati state fund. The Emirates have the most profound connection, for example, to our Iran war debacle and the notion that they're pumping money into Trump coffers is also a profound conflict of interest. So is Donald Trump regulating, or as the case may be, failing to regulate the crypto industry while he profits from a lack of regulation, but the American people are hurt. It's corruption on a scale we've never seen in American history.
1: Norma,
0: and frankly, seldom in world history.
1: We have to leave it there. I want to thank you for being with us. Co-founder, executive chair of Democracy Defenders Fund, one of Davy Hearn's attorneys. He was White House Special Counsel for Ethics and Government Reform in the Obama administration. Coming up, as heat kills 25 people in the last few days in the United States alone and thousands in Europe, we'll speak to New York Times writer David Wallace Wells. His latest essay, We Need to Retrofit the Planet. The heat wave proves it. Stay with us.
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6: 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The Gallatin Park Central Labor Council is hosting a panel about the challenging but empowering process of negotiating for your union contract. The panel will feature workers from the Montana Nurses Association, the United Mountain Workers, and MFPE Focus. The panel will be Monday, July 13th from 5:30 to 7 p.m. at the Gallatin Labor Temple at 422 East Mendenhall. It is free to attend and pizza and drinks will be provided.
1: This is Democracy Now!, democracynow.org. I'm Amy Goodman. As we turn now to the record-breaking heat wave that scorched the northeastern United States over July 4th weekend. At least 25 people are dead in New Jersey due to extreme heat and humidity after a massive heat dome settled over the eastern half of the U.S., bringing triple-digit temperatures, disrupting travel and prompting emergency measures for millions of people. Many of those who died were found in homes with no air conditioning, on the street and in parked cars, according to officials in New Jersey. More than 185 million people, more than half of U.S. residents, were under heat alerts over the weekend, with extreme weather forcing the cancellation of Independence Day events in states from Alabama to Connecticut. Severe weather forced the cancellation of the Great American State Fair, a 2-hour evacuation of the National Mall in Washington, D.C., and delayed President Trump's 4th of July speech. Here in New York area, the heat wave shattered records dating back nearly 60 years. Central Park reached 100 degrees. Subway stations registered even higher temperatures, while 17,000 customers lost power. This weekend's North American heat wave follows a record-shattering European heat wave that's already been blamed for thousands of heat-related deaths across Spain, France, and Germany. Climate scientists say the burning of fossil fuels by humans is the primary cause of global warming and the reason why heat waves are becoming longer, hotter, and more frequent. On Friday, a team of scientists explained the recent heat wave would have been, quote, virtually impossible, unquote, before humans began warming the planet. This is Theodore Keeping, a climate scientist at Imperial College London, who worked on the analysis.
7: We found that in the last 50 years since a previous heat wave affected Europe in 1976, that the chance of a heat wave like this has gone from almost impossible to something that we'd expect to see every couple of decades. And as the climate continues to warm, we will see events like this increasingly frequently. And in a future climate, this may be something that we expect to be commonplace.
1: For more on the extreme weather here and around the world, we're joined in studio by David Wallace Wells, New York Times opinion writer, columnist for the New York Times Magazine. His recent piece headlined, "We Need to Retrofit the Planet. The Heat Wave Proves It." He's also author of the book, The Uninhabitable Earth. Welcome back to Democracy Now! It's great to have you with us, David. Start off by talking about what's happening here, and if you can put it in the context of climate change.
8: Well, the planet is now warmer than it has ever been in modern human history, basically since the agricultural revolution 10 or 12,000 years ago. We're already outside the window of temperatures that enclose the entire history of human civilization, and we're warming more rapidly than the planet has ever warmed in its history, including periods that where warming produced deaths of 50 to 90% of all life on Earth. So we're running a pretty radical experiment, and things are changing pretty rapidly. Just over the last couple of decades, we've seen the pace of warming accelerate, and we've seen the chances of heat waves, like the one that we saw in Europe, grow as much as 100-fold more likely. So just since the 2003 heat wave, which killed tens of thousands of people in Europe, a heat wave like the one that we just saw in Europe has gone 100 times more likely. There are a lot of questions about why we haven't prepared adequately for these heat waves, and we should be asking them and doing more to protect ourselves in the future. But I think the baseline observation that we have to make is that things are moving incredibly quickly, and that makes it incredibly hard for us to change our ways.
1: I think Thomas Jefferson wrote in 1776 at the signing of the Declaration of Independence that it was 76 degrees. On July 4th, of course, in this area, it was over 100 degrees, triple digits. Your piece is headlined, "We Need to Retrofit the Planet. The Heat Wave Proves It." I was upstate New York, and trees, there was a kind of, I called it a torrential tornado. It took down trees in the Catskill area all over, and yet was hardly talked about afterwards. And yet it was in the midst of this heat wave that happened over like 30 minutes. How do you retrofit the planet?
8: Well, I mean, there are a lot of pieces to it, but unfortunately, a lot of the natural world, like the tree landscape that you're talking about, it's going to be quite difficult. The human-built environment is a little bit easier, but it still requires something like, you know, take the European heat wave, building in air conditioning for 300, 400 million people who don't have it today, reimagining the way that buildings are built so that they don't retain heat, which is what they were designed to do, but actually repel heat, which is what Europe's going to need in the decades ahead. It also involves different kinds of urban planning. I think about the way that LA has been rebuilding in the aftermath of its fires, resisting a lot of fire codes that might help future, might help neighborhoods, be more resilient in the face of fire in future decades. And instead, the local communities are fighting those restrictions. So, you know, we have an enormous landscape of the built environment the world over, which was designed and erected to survive climate conditions, which we've left behind. And we basically need to reimagine all of that to survive new climate conditions, which are going to get considerably hotter, even just in the decades ahead.
1: Can you compare the U.S. and Europe's approach to climate change to China?
8: Well, you know, China's a kind of a complicated story. They're both the world's biggest emitter. They're responsible for almost one-third of all carbon emissions in the present, and also the source of the greatest hope for climate change, because they are producing something like 70 to 90% of all the world's EVs, solar panels, batteries. So they're both contributing the most to the problem and contributing the most to the solution. In the U.S., we're not producing nearly as much of that technology. We are building out our green energy infrastructure relatively quickly, but we're not doing nearly enough to bring emissions down into line with our targets. And that means that we're heading up against some really terrifying climate thresholds.
1: What has the Trump administration done?
8: They've gone to war with clean energy and tried to undermine it everywhere that they could. They've literally bought off wind projects so that those will not go forward. They've taken an axe to Biden's Inflation Reduction Act, which was essentially a climate bill, and tried to undo all of the tax incentives that were in it to subsidize clean energy. And they've done very little to help the problem of interconnection and the grid, which are so essential to the build-out of clean energy in America. They haven't totally succeeded. Last year, 90-plus percent of new energy infrastructure was green, but they're doing everything they can to put their hand on the needle and change the direction of policy and make America more like a petrostate and less like the electrostate that China is trying to be.
1: So how can the U.S. be a leader on green energy?
8: well, we need to spend considerably more, particularly on these technologies, the grid and interconnection, so that the developers who are willing and ready to build out solar farms in particular can build them quickly and can install them and make them make that power available to American citizens. When you saw something like that happen in Australia over the last couple of years, they're now offering their citizens 3 hours of free electricity every single day because the build-out has been rapid and the infrastructure alongside it has been so successful.
1: And talk about what's happening with Africa. The effects of countries that are least responsible for climate change bearing the brunt, even though many thousands of people are dying around the world outside of Africa because of the heat.
8: This is one of the cruelest features of climate change. It is a universal threat. It tells us that we're on this planet together and we have one shared fate, but it also tells us that the same inequities that horrify us about our society in general apply when it comes to climate change. Those with the least are the most vulnerable, they are the least responsible, and they're heading for the darkest climate outcomes. One of the more optimistic things that's happened in the last few years, though, is that countries in the global south, across sub-Saharan Africa, across South Asia, have actually taken decarbonization into their own hands and started building out new green energy capacity on their own, even without help from the global north, which was long assumed to be necessary. They've done that in part because that technology is so cheap coming from China that they're able to afford it themselves. And you've seen some of the most rapid uptake of solar power in particular in the world's developing countries, much faster even than in the global north, where we expected it to be the fastest.
1: The Manhattan Project developed the U.S. atomic bomb. What would a Manhattan Project for renewable energy look like?
8: Well, the interesting thing about the energy sector is that we have the technology that we need to get a lot more progress than we have right now. Solar and wind and batteries are most of the solution. They're not the entire solution, but geothermal needs to be promoted considerably more. The things that I'm more worried about are heavy industry and agriculture, which are big parts of the carbon emissions puzzle, which we don't yet have quite satisfying solutions for. And in fact, some of the things that we thought were going to be quite successful, especially in agriculture, have proven much less useful over the last few years, not panning out like we hoped. So I think we need considerable R&D in those areas, and money just flowing into the system on the renewable side to make sure that the technology that we have today actually gets implemented at scale and pace.
1: Can you explain what meteorologists are saying when they talk about a heat dome, this large high-pressure system that traps hot air on the ground?
8: Well, it's part of the explanation for the European heat wave. It's part of the explanation for the East Coast heat wave that we just lived through. And it seems to be arising an even more spectacular one in the American West right now, which means that over the coming weeks, we're likely to see quite scorching temperatures west of the Mississippi, which is especially scary because those are fire-prone parts of the landscape that have been dealing with drought, and we may see some really dramatic uptake in wildfire activity in the west. But in general, these are weather patterns that intensify the heat waves that we might otherwise be seeing, making them last longer and more punishingly than we would have expected in the past.
1: What about divesting from fossil fuels? What would that look like?
8: Well, I mean, it would mean depriving some of these companies with some of their operating capital, and I think even more significantly, signaling the political unwillingness to participate in the system of destruction that these companies are leading. I think both of those goals are worthwhile, but we do need to do a lot more than just pull our money out of fossil fuels. We need to supply clean, cheap, healthy energy to the world, which is going to require a lot of additional investment, not just disinvestment.
1: When you were doing research for this piece, We Need to Retrofit the Planet, and for your book, The Uninhabitable Earth, what shocked you most?
8: Well, these days, what worries me most is that global warming is accelerating past thresholds that we used to consider unacceptable. Not that long ago, 2018, the UN published its 1.5 degree report that showed the difference between 1.5 degrees of global warming and 2 degrees of global warming. And the difference between those two levels was considered so significant that it terrified the world into action. That's why we had the climate awakening of the 2019-2020 period with Greta Thunberg and Extinction Rebellion, the Sunrise Movement, all of that, the climate strikes, was the result of fear about reaching that 2-degree threshold and the intensity of the urgency of trying to limit warming to 1.5 degrees. Now, we are basically already at 1.5 degrees right now, and because of the effects of El Nino, we may see something close to 2 degrees of warming as soon as next year. And that's not a long-term average, but in the long term, almost certainly we will be blowing past that 2 degree threshold, which again, in 2018, 2019, 2020, terrified the world. Now we've made that future inevitable.
1: David Wallace Wells will link to your piece in the New York Times Magazine, headlined, "We Need to Retrofit the Planet. The Heat Wave Proves It." Coming up, a New York City Council employee has been released after 5 months in custody at the U.S. Immigration Jail in Newark, New Jersey, known as Delaney Hall. We'll meet him. Stay with us.
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1: This is Democracy Now!, democracynow.org. I'm Amy Goodman. We turn now to the case of a New York City Council employee who was released in June after being detained at the immigration jail Delaney Hall in Newark, New Jersey, for more than 5 months. Rafael Rubio was taken by federal immigration officers in January during a routine asylum interview, despite having legal protections to live and work in the United States. He had TPS, temporary protected status, as a citizen of Venezuela that was valid through October 2026. Following numerous legal setbacks, including a deportation order, Rafael Rubio was granted asylum in May by an immigration judge and was finally released in June after 158 days in custody. For more, we are joined by Rafael Rubio and his lawyer, Gwyneth Hesser, senior staff attorney at the Bronx Defenders. We welcome you both to Democracy Now!, Rafael. Wow. Talk about the day you were taken and whether you thought this was going to happen in any way.
2: I mean, yeah. Thank you for having me. It was a very difficult experience for me. I didn't know. I kind of had an idea when I was on my way to that interview, to that appointment, that something could go wrong, and eventually did. It was a very difficult experience to go through and to navigate through. When I was wrapping up the asylum interview with a asylum officer, I noticed that he was, like, really, really nervous and anxious. And then when he told me that I needed to turn off my cell phone and put it back in my backpack and proceed to the next room to be met by somebody that he didn't actually identify, I felt that something was really off at that moment. And then when I was greeted by this person who identified himself to be as an ICE agent, then I knew that something was about to happen.
1: And you were taken right to Delaney Hall?
2: No, I was actually taken to OCJ in Orange County Jail in upstate New York, Goshen.
1: Uh-huh. Yes. And then?
2: And then I was transferred to MDC, Brooklyn, and then I was transferred to Delaney Hall in Newark, New Jersey.
1: Gwyneth Hesser, what happened here?
3: I mean, that's what they're doing now. I've had clients detained when they show up for court. Rafael showed up for his interview, and they're transferring people. They don't give notice. I have clients that have been taken down south. Luckily, Rafael was able to stay in this area. But this is what we're seeing now.
1: Can you talk about the moment of your release and being there with the New York City Council speaker? I want to go to that clip. We played it in our billboard of that moment when everyone saw that, Rafael, you were free.
2: Thank you so much. You saved my life in many ways. Thank you.
1: Julie Menon, the city council speaker. Can you explain what the city council did, what she did? Not everyone has a city council speaker to free them.
2: Correct. Backing you up. Yeah, I cannot thank her enough for what she did. I had been denied my asylum claim, and I also had been denied my first habeas. And at that point, I felt that I had no hope to stay in the United States. And then all of a sudden, she called me. I mean, I called one of her closest assistants, Miguelina Camilo, and she happened to be right next to her when I called her. So she was actually waiting for that call. And then we had a conversation over the phone, and she told me that I needed to do something, like changing my legal representation, the one that I had at the moment. And she told me that she has spoken with the Bronx Defenders and that she wanted me to retain their services as my legal representation moving forward, which I did, and with the results that we had.
1: Gwyneth Esser, if you can explain more, you have Rafael granted asylum in the U.S., but the federal government's appealing this decision?
3: Yes, they are. And he wasn't released initially, even with having been granted asylum, because they stated their intent to appeal. They get 30 days. And so we actually needed a federal judge to order a bond hearing in immigration court so that we could do a bond hearing to get him released.
1: Mm. Well, can you tell us the stories of people inside? And also, if you heard the protesters outside and what that meant to you?
2: I did. Stories inside those detention facilities, difficult stories. People is sad. Detainees are sad. It's people that have tried to build a future in this country. People that have complied with the law and everything. They have followed the law. They have paid their taxes. They are raising families and children and whatever and whatnot. And all of a sudden, they are stuck in that limbo.
1: How long did it take you to get your blood pressure medication?
2: Like 3 weeks.
1: Can you talk about your treatment in Delaney?
2: Of course. Every time that you got transferred, it seems like they lost record. They don't keep track of the record accurately. So every time that I got transferred, it will take me like a week or 2 weeks for them to timely deliver my medication. That was the case with Delaney Hall as well. When I was ultimately transferred the last time to that facility, because I have been transferred to that facility, then transferred back over to Brooklyn once, it took them like 2 weeks or so to provide me with my medication. So I take my high blood pressure medication, and I cannot, that cannot be disrupted like that.
1: We have been reporting on the horror of the earthquakes in Venezuela. Over 100 Venezuelans deported there hours before the earthquake. It's believed over 100 have been killed. Are you afraid of being taken once again, even with the judge's ruling freeing you?
2: If I tell you the truth, yes.
1: And Gwyneth Esser, what can be done to stop that from happening?
3: I mean, luckily, because he had the judge's order granting his release on bond, I've explained to Rafael that they really cannot detain him again. It would be in violation of the court order, but it seems right now that's not that much solace, because sometimes things are happening that are outside of the law. So in theory, it shouldn't happen, but...
2: Correct.
3: Yeah.
1: Well, thank you so much for taking this time. I'm sorry about what has happened to you, and we'll continue to follow your case. Rafael Rubio, New York City Council on Police, just released after being detained at Delaney Hall for 5 months, an asylum seeker from Venezuela, and Gwyneth Esser, senior staff attorney at the Bronx Defenders. That does it for our show. I'll be in Kansas City, July 17th and 18th. I'm Amy Goodman. Thank you.
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0: Hello again, Gallatin Valley. We have a great show today. This is an area of health and happiness we have not explored in depth before today. While we focus on areas of mental health, today's topic is perfect to enhance health and happiness. I'm Dr. Arliss Wood, psychologist, with Dr. Suzanne Wood, speech-language pathologist. We appreciate the support of the Public Education Committee, of the Montana Psychological Association, and of KGVM. Dr. Suzanne will now introduce today's program.
1: There's an entire new science which most of us, including me, have not heard of. It's called plant neurobiology. Amazingly, it's looking in part to answer the age-old question, do plants communicate? And guess what the answer is? Yes, they do communicate. In fact, plant communication extends far beyond sound. Plants can communicate with each other through chemical signals released into the air or through the soil. They can warn neighboring plants of impending danger, attract beneficial insects, or even repel harmful pests. For instance, when a plant is attacked by herbivores, it can release organic compounds into the air, which can be detected by neighboring plants, which then activate their own defense mechanisms in anticipation of attack. Plants can also communicate through their roots, using a network of fungal filaments. This network allows plants to exchange nutrients, water, and even information with each other. It's called, instead of the World Wide Web, it's called the Wood Wide Web, as it's sometimes known, and it highlights the interconnectedness of plants and the importance of considering the entire ecosystem when studying plant communication. We will explore the plant world today with some true garden gurus. Bruce and Christy Copeland, avid gardeners who have the most truly golden garden of joy you have ever seen. Just every part of it is tremendous. And we so grateful and honored to have Phyllis White, the president of the local garden club, with us today. Welcome, Phyllis and Bruce and Christy.
2: Thank you.
3: Thank you.
1: Well, maybe we could start with Bruce and Christy and ask them, I believe you moved here from Washington, D.C. How did it occur to you to make the most beautiful, huge garden with every kind of vegetable and flower Montana knows? How did that occur to you? How did that develop as a concept?
2: Well, when Bruce and I met, we were living in Washington, D.C., and we both had some experience with gardening before we met, but we were able to get a plot in a community garden there, and that kind of started our gardening together. And through that space, we planted a number of different things, even though it was small, and we particularly enjoyed the socializing there, interacting with other people in the garden, sharing seeds and plant material and information and knowledge. And I would say that was our start. And then we moved outside of DC and had a very much of a shade garden at that point, where we weren't able to do much in vegetables. And then when we moved to Montana, it was just, we had a clean slate here on the property that we bought and built our house. And bit by bit, we grew our garden and to what it is today.
3: Well, that's right. And when we were in D.C., the interesting thing was that the community garden was quite the social scene, with these small plots and probably 50 to 100 gardens, and people were interacting, and it became a real social event to go to your garden. And that, to some extent, has extended to the present time. Some of the benefits of gardening do involve the social aspect and sharing and getting others involved. And we particularly enjoyed that, doing that over the years.
1: I'd have to say their garden is really a social spot as well. They have evening concerts as the sun is setting with local wonderful musicians, and there you are in the midst of the flowers and the beautiful vegetables and the trees and the rivers nearby. So when you think of idyllic gardens, I think we have one there. And thank you for joining us to tell about this process. And we'd like to also talk to Phyllis. Now, how did you become interested in plants and flowers, Phyllis?
4: Well, as I recall, I was about 10, and I grew up in Pennsylvania, and my first job was to pick up fallen apples. And it proceeded on from there, weeding in my mother's garden. My grandmother, I remember, she had asparagus and rhubarb and so on around her house. And I moved to Montana over 50 years ago, and I've always gardened since then. Sometimes it's a big garden, and I've now to my greenhouse and container gardens. So I've done the whole spectrum of gardening. One of the things I love the most is the socialization, as Bruce was saying, and Christy. It's so fun to meet other gardeners and talk about what's growing and what your problems are getting it to grow. So I love that.
1: Oh, yes. And every article talked about the socialization that comes with a garden and plants and flowers and people. Go ahead, Bruce. Sorry. Well, I was just talking about, just the interaction when we moved here about 8 years ago. I was so excited when springtime came. I went out in March and planted marigolds, which the plant lady told me for sure would grow. And of course, they froze completely solid a couple of days later. And so it's been a real learning process for us. And yes, it was funny. We love having gurus like Bruce and Cindy and Phyllis. And maybe, Phyllis, you could tell us about the garden club and how people could join up, what they do, what kind of activities.
4: Well, there are three garden clubs in the Gallatin Valley that I know of. The one I started about 10 years ago is the Belgrade Bloomers Garden Club. We're in Belgrade, and we have about two dozen gardeners that have joined that. There's also one in Bozeman called the Gallatin Empire Garden Club, and that's been going for 70 years. And then there's the Gallatin Gardeners, which is a large club that was organized by some of the horticulture professors at MSU and has grown big, and they do a lot of good community involvement work. So I have progressed through the garden club ladder and served as the president of the state organization. And then I went on and served at the National Garden Club level for about 6 or 8 years.
1: Wow.
4: So I have all these experiences from the nitty-gritty down to in the soil up to the leadership and how to communicate with other people about gardening. That I was head of communication for NGC National Garden Club.
1: That's impressive and so important to the world these days. With changes in climate and all, we're all can, I feel like, possibly have to work together on these issues. How are you feeling right now, Cindy and Bruce and Phyllis, about the
0: Christy.
1: Christy.
4: I didn't hear that last word about.
1: How are you feeling about the outlook for the world and the plants that we're so taking for granted, and what could be some good objectives you as the garden president could tell us that we should keep in mind?
4: I just did a big tour of Europe, looking at gardens and talking to people over there. They are really addressing climate change because it is affecting, it's affecting all the horticulture, from commercial down to the individual gardener. I think what people are looking at is trying to adjust with the time period, the heat, and what grows as things warm up or the weather becomes more turbulent. And I think that's what we're doing here in the Gallatin Valley. We are adjusting, and we can grow things that take longer, but we're drying out too, so water is an important thing to think about.
1: Exactly.
5: We certainly have seen changes in especially with vegetables and what we can grow in the Gallatin Valley over the last 20 years. We really got started around 2000, and you couldn't grow melons. It would be tough to grow peppers and eggplant, but now those are within reach in the Bozeman area. So I think our growing season now is probably, if you count the growing season as the last frost of the spring to the first frost of the fall, it's probably 3 to 4 week longer growing season. We didn't have a hard frost last year until really close to the beginning of November. And things have definitely changed, and we're all trying to adapt to it.
1: Oh my goodness,
2: and of course,
1: yes.
2: We're all concerned about the pollinator situation. And our club, in fact, has at the Belgrade Library a raised bed that we're going to be planting pollinator flowers again this year and handing out seeds at their event coming up to encourage people to support the pollinators.
1: Good idea. That's a great idea. Just hand out seeds that will help with that. Do you all, have you heard about bee water? I've just heard this year that bees like a drink of water, and to set out a shallow dish with a little bit of water and put stones in it such that they can sit on the edge of the stone and reach over and get a drink of water. And we have a little garden area, and we put those out, and within minutes we had bees coming to sit on the rock and take a drink. And it's just adorable to see them. They lean over, and their little wings and backs are up in the air, just wiggling back and forth. They're drinking so hard. And so that's something I had not heard about or known about till just recently, but it's so easy to set out a dish and add some fresh water each day for the bees, and make sure the stones are right near the water so they don't fall in, because they drown otherwise, the article said.
2: Great idea.
4: I think that's true. It also applies to butterflies, which are pollinators.
1: Yes.
4: And they come and do the same thing. It's called puddling. And so you can attract butterflies to your garden with the same water.
1: That's so good. And we're just starting to see our first few bees over here. We live right in town. And so we've got our waters out for them. I understood from another follow-up article that they're especially thirsty when they first come out, and this having been such a dry spring, it would really be helpful for everybody to try to set out a bee water.
4: I agree. I think that's good.
0: There was a recent documentary about bees, I think, on Netflix. Everybody ought to see. It's fantastic information that I would have never guessed about bees.

0: populations are crashing a bit, so it's particularly important at this moment in time to support the pollinators.
1: And we had a bee expert on that was explaining that in the fall, the beekeepers, especially in Montana, would load up the beehives and carry the bees to California so they could pollinate the trees and flowers that grow there. But they've realized that that's very hard on the bee populations, and so they're going to stop doing that as of this year, we were finding out. But just think, and the bee expert also told us, if a bee accidentally gets in your car, don't drive away with it. If they get too far from their hive, they cannot find it again, and they can't survive without their group. So be sure and keep your bees close to home and give them some nice water, and even sugar water is helpful in the early spring.
2: Well, that's news to me. That's wonderful.
1: Looking at the growing season this year, give us some good tips on what you think should be planted first. I don't recommend marigolds right now, but you could fill us in on where to start, and especially for new gardeners. And I'd like you to address also, like Bruce and Christy started out, it doesn't take a large space, just a planting box or small areas. When we were in Japan, everywhere you looked, there'd be a little section of plants. They would put a pot in an alleyway. They would add a little soil to a box at the edge of the corner. Everywhere you looked, they were growing fruits and veggies and flowers. So we should really pick up on that here, I believe, in the United States. And maybe you guys could give us some early planting tips.
0: Well, you can plant in containers, or you can plant in a regular vegetable bed or a raised bed. There's all kinds of different options. And as far as vegetables are concerned, there are certain vegetables that are more cold hardy than others that you can get in the ground a little earlier. The brassicas, like cabbages and Brussels sprouts, broccoli, cauliflower, they can go in a little bit earlier because they can tolerate the cold. But there are others that are a little bit more sensitive, like tomatoes and eggplants and peppers and melons, beans, that have to go in after the danger of frost has passed. Usually around here it's late May, early June before you're comfortable putting them in the ground. But there's options, lots and lots of options available.
2: One thing that we do is we start things inside and then transplant it out. So people are starting about now, but they know that they can't plant it outside until the soil gets up to about 50 degrees. So if you have an itchy finger, a green thumb, you start your plants inside. And I've started my kohlrabi, which is a brassica, and then I'll transplant that out as soon as it can survive.
1: Good idea.
0: We've done, most of our vegetables are started indoors under lights and with a heat mat. And then when they get tall enough, we happen to have a greenhouse, we can move them into the greenhouse and then out into the garden when they can tolerate the nighttime temperatures. But really it starts really at the beginning of April, and then we can grow vegetables until we get a hard frost, which can be, you know, October, late October. So it's just a 6-month growing season here.
1: Just to impress the listeners, Bruce and Christy, maybe you could tell us, what vegetables are you growing in your garden?
3: Which we aren't growing.
1: Yeah.
0: We've got tomatoes, eggplants, peppers, melons, onions, potatoes, peas, beans, carrots, parsnips, all kinds of lettuce, kale.

0: kale, what else? Celery. What am I forgetting?
1: Did you say potato?
0: I did say potato.
2: Beets.
0: We've got those berries.
1: Yeah, we've got berries and rhubarb and
0: summer squash, winter squash.
1: Mm. Yep, apples, plums.
2: Okay, so
0: you have a lot of chili, really.
2: Now, if you grow a lot of vegetables, you can't grow flowers too, right?
1: No, you can always grow flowers. In fact, we started including flowers in with the vegetables. So marigolds that you like are good to plant with some vegetables. For instance, tomatoes, they deter pests that might be a problem with the tomato plant. So
2: yes,
1: there's mm-hmm. a lot of collaboration in the garden.
0: Mm-hmm. So we grow a lot of vegetables. We find ourselves very popular in August and September.
2: True. I can attest to that.
0: And we bring some stuff down to the food bank and give a lot of vegetables to our friends. That's one of the joys that we get out of our gardening mm-hmm. is to share what we have.
2: And do you have...
1: And share the experience, too, to encourage people to, even if they have a small space, they can accomplish quite a bit, so.
0: And, you know, it's a lifelong learning experience. And it's, like, not a lot of activities you can continue to, certainly with sports, you can't continue to improve with age. But with gardening, you can become better and better and more knowledgeable over time. And so you get a real sense of accomplishment and growth, which I think is sometimes hard to find as you get older.
2: Yes.
1: Plus, one of the mm-hmm. big advantages of gardening is that the exercise, the physical exercise that you get. As I was going through the garden the other night, I realized how much my balance, how important my balance was, walking around the beds and the bending and the strength in the legs. And of course, it's takes a lot of work this time of year to get the garden going. So that physical activity has been really good.
0: Well, one thing I wanted mm-hmm. to share was that I was just happened to be, we lived in the DC area for a while. And so I continued to read the Washington Post after we came out to Montana in 2007, but they just had an article in the Washington Post on the 8th of April, entitled, "This Simple Springtime Activity is Surprisingly Good for Your Brain." And it goes on to talk about all the research that's been done with people who are active gardeners and what benefits they get from that health-wise. And I just, if you don't mind my taking a minute, I would just like to read a couple of quotes from the article.
2: Please.
0: It says, "The research on this topic is more compelling than one might expect from an activity associated with sun hats and strong opinions about mulch," said Jordan Weiss, assistant professor in the Division of Precision Medicine and Optimal Aging Institute at the New York University Grossman School of Medicine. One recent study that included 137,000 participants aged 45 years and older found that people who engage in regular physical activity, including activities such as gardening and yard work, were less likely to report memory problems and limitations in daily functioning connected to cognitive decline. The link appeared to be partly explained by higher physical activity levels and lower rates of depression for people who garden. Gardening independently touches nearly every lifestyle factor. Brain health research has already confirmed matters. Physical movement, stress reduction, social connection, sleep quality, and sustained mental engagement. A separate longitudinal study which tracked participants from childhood into older adulthood found that those who reported gardening anywhere from rarely to frequently at age 79 had better thinking and memory skills and showed stronger cognitive performance relative to their childhood baseline than those who never gardened. So I thought that was a pretty interesting So scientific findings.
2: Powerful. And looking at a consortium of research tidbits, this is from various research articles about plants and gardening, that it's a full sensory thing, touching soil, smelling flowers, watching leaves unfurl. It helps calm your nerves, and it actually lowers cortisol and helps to release serotonin, which boosts mood by increasing exposure to natural sunlight and fresh air. So there's so much good to do with plants, planting, and our bees. And I think that Bruce and Christy and Phyllis kind of have a perfect in on how to approach this. And so as we keep thinking about this, would you tell us about the community gardens, Phyllis, for those who might not have a gardening spot, and maybe how they could get involved in one of those? And maybe Bruce and Christy, you could add your experience so that people maybe in an apartment or unable to have a yard could find alternate pathways. Tell us about community gardens.
1: Well, there are several around. I know in Bozeman, there are actually ones that are regulated by the city, and you sign up for a spot, and if it's open, you can garden in one of their community gardens. They're all around the town. And there's a fee, but then it's returned to you at the end if you leave it cleaned up for the next person the next summer. And the problem is so many people are gardening that these are very few and far between now. It's hard to get it. In Belgrade, I know they have one of the churches has a large community garden area. And I'm hoping that the city will put some in around the Lewis and Clark Park, where they've just refurbished the whole park and put the new library. That would be wonderful for people that can't get to it or don't have water available, that sort of thing. One of the things we did, it's not a community garden, but we put in a sensory garden at the Gallatin Rest Home in about 2007 for all the reasons that you mentioned, the stress reduction, the socialization, the improve the mood for people that are no longer able to get out and garden, just to go out and feel the sun on your face and watch the birds and watch the flowers. And that was a huge project for the garden clubs in this area, and very successful. The residents and the families and the staff love to go out there, socialize. They have barbecues and just go out there and have music. So it's a wonderful area to watch nature slowly unfold.
2: It's just...
3: My mother was actually a resident in the Gallatin Rest Home, and she'd been a former gardener, and she was having a mental decline, but she just lit up when she got out into that garden. It just seemed to stimulate some of the longer-term memories that were still there for her, and it's just a wonderful activity for our garden club and for the residents.
2: And I've seen that too. We created a drive-by garden for those in wheelchairs at one point in our lives. And it was just at the level, a raised wooden garden planter. And they came outside, and just their expressions as they put their hands in the soil and turned it over and watered and planted flowers and veggies. And so... if you do nothing else this summer, you might think about helping establish more drive-by gardens for those who are in wheelchairs.
1: That's a very good idea. I like that idea. Because it doesn't take up much space or maintenance, and it would give a lot of joy to people.
2: And they're very easy to manage. You know, there's not a lot of
1: right
2: bending over to pick weeds or whatever. It's just... very peaceful, and people just illuminate when they go outside in the sunshine. And also it's socialization for them as well, because generally there's a group. So, do you...
3: Dell and Redfern has the raised bed so that they really are at wheelchair level, and the residents that couldn't engage in other activities can fully participate in some of the gardening activities.
2: Great, great. Do we need to donate some flowers and plants there, or are they all fixed up?
4: Well, the auxiliary there has to purchase plants every year, the annuals. So the auxiliary is going to use Give Big this year to enlarge the garden with annual plants and other things that they need. So there's always that Give Big would okay. be wonderful for the garden there.
2: Yes. Okay, excellent.
5: You guys mentioned weeds. How do you manage weeds without using toxins, pesticides?
3: Yeah, it's a lot of bending over.
2: Yeah, we tried something that we read about because we have a big lot next door. And it is non-toxic, doesn't harm birds or little furry animals of any kind. And it's you get a jug of vinegar, a gallon of vinegar, and you add a cup of salt and 3 tablespoons of any dish soap, like liquid detergent. And it kills weeds flat out dead, but it doesn't harm animals. It's non-toxic. You have to be careful if you're around plants that you like, because it doesn't discriminate, but it's perfect when you have a weed patch that you want to get rid of. And once they die, it's real easy just to pick them up that way. But that's something we discovered in the last year or two that we've been trying, and it's really been helpful.
4: Okay. And have you used the 30% vinegar instead of the 5%?
2: We're not knowledgeable about vinegars. We just bought some gallons of vinegar at the grocery store and brought them home. So school us up. Is there a better vinegar that we had no idea about?
4: I've heard about this, but it's like they recommend using 30% because, of course, the weed will die faster with the acid on it. Okay. But the other thing is you have to be very careful and use gloves and not splash it around because it will burn your skin. So probably the vinegar in the grocery store might be better.
2: Yeah, we have
3: it. So you have used the higher concentrate vinegar, particularly for, we have a gravel driveway and we get a lot of grass and weeds that come up on the driveway. And it's pretty effective in that context.
2: Okay.
3: And there's other strategies too to control the weeds. We've tried to do a lot of mulching in the beds around our garden, and that can hold the weed growth down.
2: Yes.
3: We also like to get out early in the spring and get control of the weeds before they really, really get cranking. Some people use weed mat in some of the beds to control the grass coming up in those beds. But you know, if you're going to be a gardener, you're going to be doing some weeding. There's no way around that.
2: Could I just ask, when you're mulching, how thick would you recommend the mulch should be? How deep? 2 inches, 3 inches? We like mulch, and we think it looks nice, too, to finish off a bed. But how do you do your mulch?
3: At the beginning on the beds, we mulched a little bit more thickly, maybe 2 or 3 inches, and then try to, each year in the spring, put another inch or inch and a half of mulch on the beds before things start to grow. We use a material called soil pep that we get in bulk, and that's been fairly effective. We still end up doing a fair amount of weeding, but it's not too onerous.
1: But it breaks down over time and adds nutrients to the soil too, despite besides being a preventer of weeds.
3: Right, that's a term.
2: I need to add here, in the light of full disclosure, that I've been to Bruce and Christie's garden in the summer times, and speaking of their weed population, I want to tell the truth about them. I went through their gardens front to back, looking everywhere. Vast gardens, vast large. I saw not one single weed. So whatever they do, pay close attention to what they said, because they have nailed this. Phyllis, have you had success with weeds?
4: You know, when I had a big garden, I had weeds, especially one that's called a pigweed that now MSU is growing to eat. I used to pull it by the wheelbarrow full. So I've converted to containers pretty much, except for my fruit and so on. And I have one little pollinator patch of flowers. But yes, if you can't bend over anymore, you can use containers, and that those are very easy.
5: Let me say, pigweed can get very big and thick.
2: We have a terrible plant story. Our kids got us the lot next door for Christmas a few years ago. We didn't tell him, don't tell him. We just got a smaller yard on purpose with a little flower bed. So here we have this entire lot. So we thought, okay, Arliss got all the weeds and old builder supplies that have been tossed there and rocks and everything out of it. Backbreaking labor. And then he tilled it up and we planted flowers, wildflowers. We went to Circle S and got the best wildflower seed. And then it rained and the crops came up and we had the most beautiful, fast-growing crop of healthy pigweed, 6 feet tall, within 2 weeks or three. We had to pay a person with a large tractor to come and mow it down and then to till it under. It is so bad. So I have intimate fears of pigweed.
5: But you can't eat it, right?
4: Yes.
2: We didn't know that. So someone's growing pigweed now for a food crop?
4: Yes, MSU is actually growing it and selling it to restaurants in town.
2: What do they do with it?
5: They eat it.
4: Well, I think they prepare it. I don't know, braise it, fry it, but it's supposed to be full of nutrients.
2: That's amazing.
1: You have a lemony taste to it.
2: Uh-huh. I still don't want another crop of pigweed. But we got all that up, and so we went this time, and we got wonderful native grass seed, thinking that nice native flowing grasses would be perfect in that whole lot next door. Planted it all. Mm-hmm. Arliss did it again. And what came up?
5: Wheatgrass.
2: The most terrible crop of wheatgrass, which is an invasive weed species. And both years, our neighbors totally panicked. Oh, no. Oh, no. Wheatgrass, it's going to go everywhere in the neighborhood. So we had to have that plowed under, too.
4: Oh, gosh.
5: Now, that made it cover.
4: That is sad.
5: I covered the whole lot with plastic. And then got stone
2: river rock.
5: Covered the whole thing, which got me in a lot of trouble with the HOA.
2: But
5: everything gets you in trouble with them. So
2: it was also a time when watering that year was only twice a week. We had a real water shortage. So the thought of planting another lot full of things that required water was part of our motivation. And we did have about a 12-foot wide berm on the front that's full of flowers and
5: not anything bee, like Bruce and Christie's.
2: Oh no, but it's full of pollinators and bee balm and other things, and so at least we have the wonderful berm full of plants. So,
4: I think that was a good decision.
2: Yeah, yeah, that was.
3: One of the other benefits of gardening for us is that it's an activity that. It's a marital activity for us. That we spend a lot of time together out in our garden, engaged in a cooperative, pleasant activity. Usually pleasant. We have a scuffle every now and then.
2: Understandable. Oh, we found that too. Mm-hmm. Our lot is...
1: We meet together.
2: Right along the front, and we're out there working on our berm, and we meet every neighbor that's walking by. We're in a walking part of the neighborhood, and we put benches on the berm so people could sit. And down the street, there are facilities for older citizens and nursing home residents, and they've told us so many times how the benches in the middle of the flowers are very special for them.
1: Oh, that's wonderful.
4: Yes, very nice.
5: Probably shouldn't say it again, but everyone likes it except the HOA.
4: Yes. Well, they just need more education about the benefits.
5: They have to be educable.
4: There really are a lot of benefits.
5: They have to be educable first.
2: Okay, moving right along. Yes, go ahead, Bruce.
3: You know, a garden can give you a real sense of purpose. We get up in the morning and typically have a discussion. What's the plan going to be for today? What do we want to accomplish? We'll establish a list of goals that we want to achieve out in the garden, and then we head out together and spend a number of hours working side by side in the garden. It's just a wonderful thing for our relationship.
5: Better than marriage counseling, right?
3: What's that?
5: Better than marriage counseling, right?
3: Cheaper. Well, maybe not cheaper.
2: No, but more effective. Oh, that's just beautiful, Bruce. And, you know, you can have a smaller garden, but you still get to go out every day and work with the flowers or the veggies, and you water and you tend them. And it provides physical activity, but also a sense of purpose an achievement through plant care. It's very soothing to the spirit, and the research in so many ways validates every aspect of gardening and planting and the outdoors. And what you said just sounds like a perfect marriage activity to go out and fuss over the plants.
1: Yeah, we each have our areas of expertise, but we managed to work things out together, and it's just been great experience for us working together.
3: You know, I get up in the morning and I get my cup of coffee and I just take a stroll through the garden and just spend time observing, looking to see what's happening, where there's a problem, then you need just to problem solve. What are you going to do about it? What are the plants isn't doing well? What's the cause? Is it a disease? Is it an insect? Is it some kind of predator? Is it watering conditions? So you're constantly trying to problem solve, which is a kind of a higher level mental activity. And every year you're starting over and you have a new set of challenges to face and a new set of sense of accomplishment when you successfully navigate it. So in that sense, it keeps you rejuvenated, I think, and moving forward and not just sitting in front of the TV or your computer screen.
1: And right about now, as things are starting to grow in the perennial beds, it's quite a challenge for us to remember what's what.
2: Oh, isn't that so true? Everything. Yeah.
1: We don't have everything labeled, and so we try to strain our brains to remember the names of everything, and gradually they show us what they are if we don't remember what they are. So
3: between the two of us, we probably remember about 70% of the names.
2: So that leaves
3: Christy does 40, I do 30, and then the rest we look up.
2: I love that. And I was reading from the climate journalist Joe Slanger, who says that a new wave of research suggests that plants are indeed intelligent in complex ways that challenge our understanding. She notes that some tomato plants, when being eaten by caterpillars, fill their leaves with a chemical that makes them so unappetizing that the caterpillars start eating each other instead. And corn plants have been known to sample the saliva of predator caterpillars and then use that information to emit a chemical to attract a parasitic wasp that will then attack that caterpillar. So the plants are actually hard at work helping you guys. She says
4: that's very interesting.
2: They're alert, active processing beings, like that World Wide Web we talked about earlier, the Wood Wide Web, that they really correspond with one another in the studies. There's this whole new science, plant neurobiology, that shows they have an awareness we did not understand. And it says they can even recognize their caretakers. If somebody new and strange comes along, studies said they can sometimes differentiate that. And they communicate through chemical signals. And they can also smell humans because they can detect chemical compounds in the air released by human skin. And also when we exhale, breathing out, that gives them a clue to who we are because they can sense those chemicals. So the plants are working with us very, very hard.
5: So go out in the morning and says, hi, Christy, hi, Bruce.
2: Yeah. But I think those pigweeds were saying other things to us, so I don't know. I didn't like their language.
5: What about earthworms? Anybody have earthworms in your gardens?
3: Earthworms?
5: Yeah.
4: Oh, yeah. I've had a lot of worms. Yeah. I think that's a sign of healthy soil. You want a lot of worms and microbes.
2: Yes, we never met an earthworm we don't like. Mm-hmm. Well, a Chinese proverb of old says, the best time to plant a tree was 20 years ago. The second best time is right now. So tell us about trees. You have beautiful trees and plantings around. What could you and Phyllis tell us about trees, Bruce and Christy?
3: Well, you have a large variety of options here in the valley for different varieties of trees and ornamental trees and fruit trees. Our way of gardening is just over the years, we find a variety of tree that we like the looks of and we just stick it in somewhere. There's not necessarily an overall plan. And, you know, the local nurseries have quite a wide variety of tree options for those that are interested. What do you want to add there?
1: Well, right now, a lot of the fruit trees are starting to bloom, and of course, the pollinators are very excited about that. So we've been seeing a lot of that. And evergreen trees. The evergreen trees provide really good coverage for birds and And of course, the berries on a lot of the trees, the birds, different birds eat.
2: Yes.
3: We're a little nervous because the fruit trees have budded out, and we're supposed to get some really, really cold weather this next week. And that's one of the challenges of gardening in the Gallatin Valley. You can get early warm weather and the fruit trees bud out, and then they get hammered with the frost, and then you don't get any fruit for that year. But that's just part of the cycle of things and the disappointments that you have to deal with when you garden here. This is a more difficult environment to garden successfully in, for sure.
2: Would you recommend people cover plants that they might have set out this next few days, or how should we? Is there a way not to just totally give up? I realize that the fruit trees we can't do much about, but what about if you planted a tomato plant?
3: Well, you shouldn't be putting out a tomato plant till probably around the 1st of June. I mean, the mistake that people make is we get some warm weather like we've had. People get very excited, and they put their vegetables in the garden way too early. There are some general guidelines that you just have to use some good judgment. But if you have put something in the ground, you're worried about it getting frozen, you've got to cover it somehow. And you can do row covers, or you can just put a sheet or a bucket or a blanket, but you need to cover those tender plants over the next few days to give them a chance of survival.
2: Okay.
4: Right, and you don't want to use plastic because it'll freeze. With the tomato plants now, they have a new product called Wall of Waters, which is heavy-duty plastic that you fill up with water, and it encloses the plant, and it keeps it quite a bit warmer inside that. And so then your plant hopefully won't freeze if it's not that cold. So
2: our neighbor did that techniques last year, and it really was helpful for his tomato plants.
4: Yes.
5: Is there any plant that you always have had a bad experience with that you thought would be good and turned out, no, I'm not going to do that again, other than pigweed?
4: Don't plant mint because that spreads like crazy.
2: Okay.
1: Yeah, or put it in a pot anyway.
4: Yes, you need it in a container.
2: Okay.
4: In a container.
1: Uh-huh. And I would say the same about horseradish.
3: Oh God.
4: Yes. Yes.
2: Okay.
4: That can be a real problem.
3: Mm-hmm. And there are various perennials, like Lismachia and some others, that really, you know, they're appealing in the sense that, you know, you think you can't garden, and you'll put something in and it's going to grow and cover a space, but certain ones can take over. You want to tell the story about the mycorrhizum? There are some things you have to be cautious about, put it that way.
2: Mm-hmm.
3: And the garden centers, when you buy plants, will should be able to help you with identifying what those are.
2: Yeah, I would say go to a qualified garden center. I mean, my first year here in the spring, the person selling plants on the corner told me the marigolds would be just fine to plant in March, you know. So watch out who you take advice from.
4: Right.
2: Yeah. Mr. Cashman is good.
1: And there are lots of educational offerings around the city. You know, different nurseries have different seminars, and there's and the Master Gardener program through Montana State University is a great way to learn about gardening.
3: Basics, yeah.
2: And
3: I think Cashman's had a seminar, a Saturday morning seminar, and I think Phoenix Nursery may have some seminars too. And you can get a hold of their schedules and just plug into programs that are of particular interest to you. And then there's Montana Ag Live, which is a PBS program that deals with all kinds of local gardening issues. That's quite interesting and informative.
2: Yeah, and Phyllis, could you tell people out there who might be interested how to contact the garden club, where they might also, we've just got about 4 minutes left, but if you could fill us in on how to reach the garden club.
4: Okay, garden clubs always love to have new members because we learn from each other. So the other thing is that all the garden clubs have a monthly speaker. Where our most recent one was about growing potatoes, which is very important in this area. So a garden club is an important thing to, you can learn from one another and socialize. The Belgrade Club has a Facebook page, Belgrade Garden Club, so you can look on Facebook. I don't know if, I think the Gallatin Gardeners has a Facebook page too. And they also have a sales table at the farmers market that opens up, so you can actually talk to them and learn how to join. But there is no test to join a garden club. They want people that need to learn or know a lot and can give a program to the rest of them. So we're doing something at the library on April 25th, and we'll be there with the cards with our Facebook page address and some seeds to give away to any gardener there. So look online with the digital world, and you should be able to find a garden club here in town.
2: Thank you, Phyllis. And just remember out there in the audience, the key mental health benefits of gardening include lower stress and anxiety levels, improved mood and emotional regulation, physical exercise that supports mental wellness, mindfulness practice through focused attention, social connection, sense of purpose and achievement, and creative expression and learning opportunities, all of that from the American Psychological Association. So let's all jump on the bandwagon with Bruce and Christy and Phyllis.
5: Any final words? We have a minute.
4: I feel gardening improves your mood and reduces anxiety, and that's what we need in this world. We need to step back and get back into nature. So gardening is the way to do it.
0: One other thing I would mention is it does, it's an activity that cuts across, it brings people together who might not interact with each other otherwise. It cuts across political differences. You know, we all have this shared interest in common, and you do tend to find people interacting with each other that might not interact with each other in any context, and I think that's a really good thing.
2: Well said.
5: So there really aren't any red and blue gardens that differentiate it. Okay, that is good.
0: No. We're all in the same war experience together.
5: Hey, thank you all. We appreciate it so much. What a program. Gallatin Valley, tune back in to Healthy and Happiness in the Future. And we say goodbye to the Gardening Show and hopefully to have them again. See you later.
6: 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I'm your host, Pat Loken, and this is Green Room Graffiti, tunes by artists leaving their mark on a venue near you. Tonight I'm playing music from artists playing Sweet Pea Festival this year. They got a mix of local and not-so-local stuff, but all good friends, artists that you've probably seen or heard of in the past. Let's see, we're starting the show off with some Drew McDowell. Here's A Certain Kind of Energy.

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1: 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I'm your host, Pat Loken. This is Green Room Graffiti. Let's see here. We just heard Drew McDowell with A Certain Kind of Energy, Comeback K with Some Advice, Sarah Stafford with This Town, and Taylor Newville and the Riders with Baby Please Don't Go Away. You can enjoy all of these artists live at the Beer Garden at Sweet Pea Festival in August. I think it's the second weekend of August. It's the 8th and the 9th. Yeah. Great tunes coming your way. Got some more tunes from Sweet Pea Festival coming your way. Got some Dead Yellers, John Craigie, the Strumbellas. We'll keep it happening here on KGVM.

0: You are invited to have a beer on Sunday, July 19th from 2 to 8 p.m. with the Walkers for Cowboy Bob and the Alzheimer's Association at Bozeman Brewing Company as they raise money for the walk to end Alzheimer's. 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
1: 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I'm your host, Pat Loken, and this is Green Room Graffiti. Let's see here. We just heard the Dead Yellers with Montana Sky, John Craigie with I Am California, and the Strumbellas with Spirits. Got some Cascadel coming up for you, Rose's Pawn Shop, Boot Juice. Started the show out with tunes by artists from playing the Beer Garden at Sweet Pea Festival, and then we're kind of transitioning over into the main stage with the bright lights and the big speakers. Let's get at it. Here's Cascadel with Deadwood.

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I'm your host, Pat Loken. And let's see here. We just heard Cascadel with Deadwood, Rose's Pawn Shop with Country Blues, and Boot Juice with Rise and Shine. Kind of a heavier track. They kind of started out being more like feel-good kind of jam music, but yeah, getting rocking there. Let's see here. We got some more tracks. These are all artists playing Sweet Pea this year. Pretty sure they're going to be wearing clothes, but this is the Nude Party with a track called Chevy Van.

0: fresh kick. 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

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I'm your host, Pat Loken, and this has been Green Room Graffiti. We're switching gears pretty soon here into the Attention Deficit Happy Hour, but before we get to that, you just heard a bunch of tracks. The Nude Party with Chevrolet Van, Diggable Planets with Jettin, Daniel Rodriguez with Colorado, Nick Parr and the Selfless Lovers with Gimme Time, and SYML with Where's My Love. They'll be playing the last set of the festival on Sunday to close the show out. So it seems like it's worth sticking around till the end. It's going to be a great show. Let's see here. So I'm kind of switching gears here. Going to go play some Primus. But before we get to that, we've got the Logjam ticket giveaway. This is pretty awesome. Logjam gives KGVM some tickets to give away to some of their upcoming shows, and they're pretty easy to get. All you got to do is send an email to info@kgvm.org with your name, phone number, and email address. We've got tickets for two shows this week. We've got Paper Flowers, a tribute to Fleetwood Mac at the Elm, Saturday, July 11th, and Tyler and the Train Robbers at the Elm, Friday, July 17th. And, yeah, I've had the privilege of working with Tyler and the Train Robbers a couple of times, and they put on a great show, so that's, it's pretty awesome to see them hitting the big stage. And, yeah, again, all you gotta do to claim these tickets is to send an email to info@kgvm.org, with your name, phone number, and email address, and then the tickets, will be available for you at the box office. Pretty awesome. Let's see here. You know what's also awesome is Primus.

0: TGVM thanks Pine Creek Lodge for their support. 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The following shows are coming up at Pine Creek: The Wallflowers with Early James on Wednesday, July 1st, Cruz Contreras and the Black Lilies with the Two Tracks on Thursday the 2nd, The Fossils on 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Brothers on Wednesday, July 8th, Houndmouth with Tim Skelly, Thursday and Friday, the 9th and 10th of July, 710 Ashbury on Saturday, the 11th, Neil Francis with Lost Canyons on Sunday, the 12th, and many more. 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
1: 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This is the Attention Deficit Happy Hour. You just heard Kikugaku Moyo with Streets of Calcutta, High Fade with The Joke's on You, and Iguana Death Cult with I Like It, It's Nice. Let me see here. I got some more tunes coming for you. Little Barry, Henge, Carl Hector, and the Malcoons. Here we go.
2: Engaged.

0: 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Let's see here. You just heard Ascending by Hinge, Love is the Key by Carl Hector and the Malcoons, and Not Great Men by John Frusciante. And, yeah, got some more tracks coming up for you. Bob Wall's going to take over here in a hot minute with the Jazz Nightcap, bringing you the freshest jazz from the downtown Bozeman region of southwest Montana. And it's been a pleasure spinning tunes for you this evening. If you also had a good time and you'd like to be able to make sure that this is happening in the future, you can go to kgvm.org, hit the support KGVM button, and there's a big red please donate button, and lots of options there for making a donation to KGVM. Helps us keep the lights on, keeps the tower operating, pays the licensing for the music, and makes you feel good. And that's why we're all here, isn't it? Let's see here. Let's get some Wax Taylor on the air with the games you play.
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All right, that was Green Room Graffiti and the Attention Deficit Happy Hour. Pat Loken does that show from 8 to 10 p.m. here on Monday nights on KGBM Bozeman, Gallatin Valley Community Radio, 95.9 on your FM dial, kgvm.org online. I'm your host, Bob Wall, and it is time tonight for the Jazz Nightcap. I'm going to play some jazz music to finish out your Monday. Hopefully, just chill things out and let you relax a little bit. If you're getting ready to head off to bed or have something else to do, but you'd like to listen to some of this jazz, you can tune in on Saturday afternoons at 2 o'clock. We replay the show then. Before I jump into it, I do want to thank another of our underwriters for their support of our programming here on KGVM. KGVM thanks Pine Creek Lodge for their support. Pine Creek Lodge in the Paradise Valley is a unique live music venue featuring shows under the stars and among the pines. Pine Creek's back window features food truck style dining options, and they sell domestic and local beers and wines. The following shows are coming up at Pine Creek: Fruition with the Kofas Brothers on Wednesday, July 8th, Houndmouth with Tim Skelly, Thursday and Friday, the 9th and 10th of July, 710 Ashbury on Saturday, the 11th, Neil Francis with Lost Canyons on Sunday, the 12th, Upper Montana Presents A River Runs Through It on Tuesday, July 14th, Lucero with Thomas Dolbaum on Wednesday, the 15th, Andy Frasco and the UN with The Sleepless Elite and Yellowstone Santa on Thursday, the 16th, The Last Revel with Western Wallflower on Friday, the 17th, Of Monsters and Men with August Ponthier on Saturday and Sunday, July 18th and 19th, and many more. You can find more information, schedules, and tickets at pinecreeklodgemontana.com. They hope to see you soon for some music between the pines. All right, I also want to remind you that on this coming Sunday, the 12th of July, Bridger Brewing will be hosting their Sunday Fun Day with Slam, supporting local artists and musicians. They'll be there and letting you know about the work that the group does to support local artists and musicians. They'll have some trivia for prizes, and part of the proceeds from the day go to the group, Slam. So that, again, that's the Sunday Fun Day at Bridger Brewing on Sunday, the 12th of July, from 2 to 8 p.m. So you're invited to stop by, hang out with Slam, have a beer, and find out what they're up to. Okay, I'm going to do some things a little different tonight. I'm going to play, at least for the first hour, some kind of a little bit non-traditional things. I'm going to start out with some jazz mandolin stuff. And I'm going to play a cut first up from Tom Beckney. He's mostly a bluegrass mandolin player. I've seen him play here at least two or three times with the Kathy Kallick Band. And he put out an album in 2013 called Jazzolin. And so I'll play his version of All You Things You Are off of that album. And then a couple by David Grisman. First up from the David Grisman Quintet. This is pretty gypsy jazzy. Swing 39. And then from David Grisman's solo album, Acousticity, The Tango for Django. We'll start it out here with Tom Beckney and All the Things You Are.

That was David Grisman with Tango for Django. Before that, Swing 39 by the David Grisman Quartet. They were joined by famous jazz violin player Stefan Grappelli on that cut. I started out with Tom Beckney from Jazzolin with All the Things You Are. Going to play a couple more jazz mandolin cuts for you now. One by a group called Jazz Mandolin, their version of Our Love is Here to Stay. And then the Jazz Mandolin Project. Get a little bit more fusion. And this is a live one from an album called Xenoblast, and this cut is called Jovan. Here's Jazz Mandolin first. Our Love is Here to Stay.

All right, that was the Jazz Mandolin Project with Joe Vaughn. Before that, Our Love Is Here to Stay by Jazz Mandolin. That'll do it for the mandolin stuff, I think, for now. This is the Jazz Nightcap. I'm your host, Bob Wall. 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

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Red Tractor hosts a jazz jam session on the third Sunday of each month featuring the Alex Platt Trio, and an all-you-can-eat music buffet on the first and third Monday of each month. Music coming up at Red Tractor includes Grateful Dead Night on Friday, July 3rd, West Dakota Stutter for the music buffet on Monday, July 6th, Grateful Dead Night on Saturday, July 18th. Thanks to Red Tractor Pizza for supporting local music and community radio. All right, I guess the couple of those already passed. Tonight was West Dakota Stutter. And I think West Dakota Stutter is going to be playing on Saturday, the 8th of August at Slam on the main stage there in Bogart Park. It's going to be a good time. Slam's getting ramped up for their summer festival. And I think 50 different artist booths and music all day, Saturday and Sunday. A corgi race to finish things off Sunday afternoon. And there'll be demonstrations and workshops and just a lot of good times. So KGM's going to be there too. We'll have the booth beside the stage that we usually do. We're helping with sound, and we'll be out there with the bubble machines, and we'd love to talk to you. If you're in Bogart Park for Slam, stop by and say hello, and maybe check out some of the KGVM merch that we'll have there as well. All right, I'm going to keep going. You probably didn't need a crystal ball to guess where this might go next, since we did some jazz mandolin, and we already heard Stefan Grappelli playing with David Grisman. Figured I'd do you some jazz violin. And, of course, Stefan Grappelli is going to have to kick that part of the show off. I'm going to play one off of an album he did with McCoy Tyner called One on One. I'll play their version of Mr. PC. I love that song. And then a Stefan Grappelli's version of Isn't She Lovely from Vintage Grappelli. And we'll keep it going after that with Joe Venuti. He's another jazz violin player. He did an album with Stefan Grappelli called Venupelli Blues, Venuti and Grappelli. I'll play the title track off of that. And then a cut from Joe Venuti called Almost Like Being in Love. We'll start out with Mr. Grappelli himself and McCoy Tyner, a couple of giants of the jazz world, with Mr. PC.

That was Joe Venuti, Almost Like Being in Love. And before that, the Venipelli Blues, where he played with Stefan Grappelli. Going to get a little bit more modern next. A jazz violin player from New York City called Regina Carter. I'll play a cut off her album Motor City Moments called Don't Get Sassy. And then from Ella, Accentuate the Positive, I'll play I'll Never Be Free. Follow that up with some fusion stuff from another very famous jazz violin player, kind of a crossover. Jean-Luc Ponty was really big in the 70s and early 80s with his jazz fusion. I'm going to start out with a cut of his that features Stefan Grappelli as well, Memorial Jam for Stuff Smith, who was another great jazz violin player a little earlier. And then from Jean-Luc Ponty's album Enigmatic Ocean, I'll play a Mirage. But we'll start here with Regina Carter and Don't Get Sassy.

0: All right, that's Jean-Luc Ponty with Mirage. Before that, he and Stefan Grappelli did a memorial jam for Stuff Smith, coupled by Regina Carter before that, I'll Never Be Free and Don't Get Sassy. 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I'm your host, Bob Wall, and you're tuned in to the Jazz Nightcap, playing you some jazz music to finish off our Monday, chill us out, and get us on into Tuesday. Before I go on, I do want to thank another one of our underwriters that helps support our programming.
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0: You are invited to have a beer on Sunday, July 19th from 2 to 8 p.m. with the Walkers for Cowboy Bob and the Alzheimer's Association at Bozeman Brewing Company as they raise money for the Walk to End Alzheimer's. A portion of sales will go to help support research toward finding a cure for Alzheimer's. There will also be a raffle for a gift card from Montana Ale Works. All right. Since we kind of jumped into the Gypsy jazz stuff for a while there with Stefan Grappelli and some of the David Grisman stuff, I thought I'd play some gypsy jazz for this next segment. Going to start with the John Jorgensen Quintet, their version of Django's Hungaria off One Stolen Night. And then from a John Jorgensen solo album called Franco-American Swing, I'll play you Blue Drag. And one of the members of the John Jorgensen Quintet, the violin player, was Jason Anik. He was also in a band called the Rhythm Future Quartet. And I saw him play with John Jorgensen here a couple times. And then I saw the Rhythm Future Quartet play here two or three times, I think, at the Ellen. So I thought I'd play a cut off the Rhythm Future Quartet's self-titled album, their version of La Gitana. And then Jason Anik, the fiddle player, did a couple of solo albums. His second one was called Tipping Point. I'll play This I Dig of You from that. And the guitar player, the lead guitar player from the Rhythm Future Quartet was Olisa Kelly. And he's got a solo album out called, he's got a quartet. And they've got an album called Lentiment Mademoiselle. I'll play A Swing Until the Girls Get Home. And then the rhythm guitar player from the Rhythm Future Quartet, Max O'Rourke, has an album out called Disquiet. I'll play a heteronym from that. We'll start out with the John Jorgensen Quintet and Hungaria.

0: That was Max O'Rourke with Heteronym. Before that, the Oli Saikeli Quartet did Swing Until the Girls Come Home. Jason Anik did This I Dig of You. And all three of those players are in the Rhythm Future Quartet. I played their version of La Gitana. Before that, John Jorgensen did Blue Dragon. Started out with the John Jorgensen Quintet doing Hungaria. 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I want to thank you for tuning in tonight. And I want to thank another of our underwriters for their support.
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0: All right, for this last set, we've got about 25 minutes left. I think I'm going to play some bass music, some songs featuring some famous bass players. Start out with Ron Carter from his album Foresight, the complete Stockholm tapes. We'll play You and the Night and the Music. Then I'm going to have to play a couple by Charles Mingus. For his album, Mingus, Mingus, Mingus, Mingus, Mingus. I was going to pick something else, but I got to play a version of Better Get It In Your Soul. And there's another cut on that album. It ends the album called Hora Decubitus. So I'll play you both of those. Then we'll see how much time we left. I'll probably finish off with something by Jaco Pastorius. But here's Ron Carter first. You and the Night and the Music.

0: This is Jaco Pastorius with Mercy, Mercy, Mercy, a live version. Before that, we heard a couple by Charles Mingus, Hora de Cubitus and Better Get It in Your Soul. And Ron Carter started out with You in the Night and the Music. I want to thank you for tuning in to the Jazz Nightcap. I'll be back next Monday night at 10 to do it again. Hope you'll keep it tuned right here to KGVM. We got a lot of good stuff coming up for you through the day Tuesday and all day every day. So keep it locked. 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

I was thinking about you crossing southern Alberta. 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

0: Hey, this is Quinlan Conley in the I-90 Blues. 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

Answers from the past now lie behind a sealed door. All the things I could have asked, they're now secrets evermore. And I read something in the news.

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get there. All of your lonesomeness kept in your wallet. Nobody notices, baby, you got this. Everything's orchestrated, follow the arrows. 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

0: 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You're listening to KGVM Bozeman 95.9 FM. I love it. You love it. Radio for the people. Yeah.
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betray what is wise. It troubles the body, all this hidden pollution, making some kind of cancer, foregone conclusion. And deep in my saddlebags, I carry a rage.

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Proving technology gets you nowhere if your intentions are

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Turn off your combustion engine and listen to the sound. 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

Hey John, this is Mitchell. 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I'm not sure if you're in New York or Seattle or Montana, so I'm not exactly sure what time it is over there for you. 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Maybe I'll try tomorrow. I guess it's Saturday night. Probably out doing something. 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But yeah, I hope all is well, and hopefully I can get a hold of you tomorrow. I'll talk to you soon.

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0: Hey, this is Jonathan. 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
1: store 3 days a week and no more than four. 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
1: Khomeini was a man who dedicated his life to the struggle against oppression. Therefore, at this moment, it is our responsibility to attend his funeral.
0: In Iran, the body of the slain supreme leader, Ayatollah Khamenei, is in the holy city of Qom, following days of public mourning in the capital. We'll get a report from Tehran. Then to the case of Dr. Hussama Bousafia, the jailed pediatrician and director of Gaza's Kamel Adwan Hospital, who's been imprisoned by Israel since December 2024.
2: We still call out, plead and appeal and beg to all the free people of the world and to everyone with an atom of humanity in their heart to save my father's life before it's too late.
0: We'll speak to a doctor who knew Abu Safia and the group representing him in Israeli courts, Physicians for Human Rights Israel. Then Hamas has announced it will hand over governing authority in Gaza to an interim Palestinian administration overseen by President Trump's Board of Peace. What does this mean? All that and more coming up. Welcome to Democracy Now!, democracynow.org, The War and Peace Report. I'm Amy Goodman. In Iran, millions of people have taken to the streets of Qom and other cities for a fourth day of funeral proceedings for the late Supreme Leader Ayatollah Ali Khamenei, who was killed in a U.S. airstrike February 28th, along with his daughter, son-in-law, daughter-in-law, and 14-month-old granddaughter. On Monday, President Trump renewed his threats to attack Iran, warning Tehran to reach an agreement or see the U.S., quote, finish the job. In response, Iranian Foreign Minister Abbas Araghchi said negotiations on a final deal will not commence if threats continue. Meanwhile, Iran's Revolutionary Guard reportedly fired missiles at ships transiting the Strait of Hormuz overnight. The British Navy reports a Qatari tanker carrying liquefied natural gas caught fire after it was struck. A Saudi-flagged crude oil tanker was also reportedly hit. The ships were attempting to pass through a channel closer to Oman, bypassing Iranian-controlled waters. Hamas has announced it'll dissolve its civilian governing body in the Gaza Strip and hand over power to a new Palestinian technocratic governing authority. The establishment of the National Committee for the Administration of Gaza is part of the U.S.-backed 20-point plan to end Israel's war on Gaza. Israel agreed to the deal last October and has since violated it on a near daily basis, killing some 1,100 Palestinians. On Monday, Israeli strikes on Gaza killed at least four Palestinians, including two killed when Israel bombed a site that provided safe drinking water to thousands of families. Israeli strikes killed at least three more people earlier today. This is a displaced Palestinian from Jabalia.
3: We wish from God that handing over this Hamas administrative committee brings improvement. We wish from God to be relieved from the tents, mosquitoes, mice that are eating us up and our children. This is not life. We are living in torture, death. We ask God that the entire world would look at us with an eye of mercy.
0: In the occupied West Bank, a four-month-old Palestinian baby died after Israeli forces blocked his evacuation to receive emergency medical care. The family of Ahmed Maruf Zaid had reportedly called the Palestinian Red Crescent, which sent an ambulance to the entrance of Deir Hamah refugee camp where the family resides, but Israeli soldiers at a checkpoint prevented the baby's transfer to a hospital for more than an hour. Haaretz reports the main entrance to the village has been closed since January, shutting down the only direct route to and from Ramallah. The Palestinian Red Crescent says Israeli soldiers stationed there routinely block residents from passing through. Israeli forces also shot dead a 16-year-old boy from the Kalandia refugee camp near Ramallah in a raid Sunday. During the same raid, security camera video footage shows an Israeli soldier throwing a stun grenade into a car carrying Palestinians before appearing to force the door shut as it detonated. In Maine, Democratic senatorial candidate Graham Plattner faces growing calls to step down following a report he sexually assaulted a woman he dated. Politico first reported the allegations by 41-year-old Maine resident Jenny Rasico on Monday afternoon. She later spoke with CNN's Jake Tapper.
4: He violated multiple layers of consent that night by coming into my home when I asked him not to, and by advancing on me when I told him not to, and furthermore, another incident that I had told him not to do.
0: On Monday afternoon, Plattner published a video on social media in which he denied the allegations but said he's considering the next steps for his campaign.
5: Regardless of the inaccuracy of the reporting, but mindful of the political reality it will inflict, we are taking the time to reflect on the best path forward for the state that I love, the people that I love, the movement I belong to, and the goal of defeating Susan Collins.
0: In a statement, Senate Democratic leaders Chuck Schumer and Kirsten Gillibrand said Plattner should immediately withdraw from the race. Many of Plattner's supporters have withdrawn their endorsements, including California Congressmember Ro Khanna and Massachusetts Senator Elizabeth Warren and the chair of the Democratic Party of Maine and other party leaders posted a statement calling on Plattner to drop out. Under state law, Maine's Democratic Party can name a replacement for Plattner on the November ballot if he withdraws from the race by next Monday. The outcome of the election could determine the balance of power in the U.S. Senate. Meanwhile, in Michigan, Democrat Mallory McMorrow has suspended her campaign to replace retiring Democratic Senator Gary Peters. Her withdrawal from the race leaves two Maine contenders, Congressmember Haley Stevens and Abdul El Sayed, a physician epidemiologist, former director of the Detroit Health Department. Dr. El Sayed is a supporter of single-payer health care and is a critic of U.S. military support for Israel. He has the endorsement of Senator Bernie Sanders and New York Congressmember Alexandria Ocasio-Cortez. Stevens has the support of the Democratic Senate Minority Leader Chuck Schumer and AIPAC, the American-Israel Public Affairs Committee, which has spent millions of dollars on advertisements supporting her campaign. The primary will be held August 4th. In more news from the Senate, aides to Senator Mitch McConnell say the Kentucky Republican is continuing his recovery after he was admitted to the hospital on June 14th. McConnell's office provided no further details, only that he's, quote, receiving excellent care. This comes after audio from emergency dispatchers who rushed to McConnell's home June 14th described an unconscious person experiencing cardiac arrest with CPR in progress.
6: Kentucky Communications, East Army Supervisor, CPR in progress.
0: Senator McConnell has had a series of falls in recent years and was hospitalized with a concussion in March 2023. Later that year, he twice froze up during news conferences. He's not running for re-election when his term expires at the end of the year. This comes after a New Jersey Republican Congress member recently emerged from 117 days of unexplained absence, saying he'd been hospitalized for clinical depression. Congressmember Tom Kaine Jr. spoke from the House floor last week, his first public appearance after missing more than 100 votes.
7: As the over 48 million of my fellow Americans being treated for this illness have come to discover, there is no timeline for healing. There is no timeline for recovery. Only the work of getting better one day at a time.
0: New Jersey Congressmember Kaine Jr. was fully paid during his nearly four-month unexplained absence from Congress. That's despite his track record of repeatedly voting against paid sick leave legislation. Mother Jones reports that as a state lawmaker, he voted against New Jersey's historic Earned Sick Leave Act, which mandates five paid sick leave days per year. He also voted against New Jersey's No Surprise Medical Bills Act and two of its paid family leave laws in 2008 and 2018. President Trump's joining dozens of world leaders today for a two-day NATO summit in the Turkish capital of Ankara. Ahead of the talks, NATO Secretary General Mark Rutte praised NATO members who've committed to spending at least 5% of their gross domestic products on their militaries, a key demand of the Trump administration.
8: Last year, European allies and Canada spent nearly 20% more on core defense than they had the year before. Looking at 2025 and 2026 combined, that's $258 billion in extra investment. And the trend continues.
0: Rutte said allies will invest over $40 billion in military drone technology over the next 5 years. Meanwhile, NATO leaders announced arms deals worth billions of dollars. President Trump is expected to voice support for the sale of F-35 fighter jets to Turkey, which would reverse a ban Trump imposed during his first term. Congress has also prohibited Turkey from receiving the advanced fighter jets after it purchased an air defense system from Russia. UN High Commissioner for Human Rights Volker Turk has warned another humanitarian catastrophe is unfolding in Sudan's besieged city of El Obeid. The UN Human Rights Council held an emergency session Friday as fighting intensified between the Sudanese army and the paramilitary rapid support forces, which are vying for control of the North Kordofan state capital. UN experts have urged the international community to step in to prevent widespread atrocities similar to what was witnessed in El Fasher after it was seized by the UAE-backed RSF. Already, UN fact-finding missions have documented summary executions, abductions, torture, and sexual violence in Kordofan. Over 11,000 people, including more than 5,500 children, have been displaced from El Obeid in the past 2 weeks, according to Save the Children. We'll have more on that story in the coming days. In more news from Sudan, a top human rights investigator said the British government is uniquely positioned to stop a genocidal massacre carried out by the rapid support forces in Sudan's El Fasher, but failed to do so over economic interests and diplomatic ties with the United Arab Emirates, which is accused of backing the RSF. Nathaniel Raymond of the Humanitarian Research Lab at the Yale School of Public Health submitted testimony to the UK Parliament detailing his team's efforts to warn of the threats. This is a portion of his testimony.
9: I will speak personally and I will speak bluntly. My outrage at institutional failure in the face of preventable genocidal killing, I see as a duty to stay angry as the obituary and the memorial for these people. They deserve someone to be angry for them.
0: An estimated 60,000 people were slaughtered over the course of 3 days when RSF forces seized El Fasher in October. In Venezuela, the death toll from last month's devastating earthquakes has topped 3,500, expecting still to soar as the United States seeks to expand its military presence in the wake of the disaster. U.S. Southern Command recently announced the deployment of at least 2,000 military personnel to Venezuela alongside drones, combat helicopters, and other hardware. That's in addition to U.S. Marines and Air Force officials already in Venezuela. The UN Development Program estimates June's earthquakes caused $6.7 billion in damage in Venezuela. Despite that toll, the United States has provided just $300 million in recovery aid, while it sits on some $8 billion worth of Venezuela's oil wealth seized after the U.S. abduction of the former president, Nicolas Maduro, and the First Lady, Cilia Flores. The family of Geraldo Lunas Campos, a 55-year-old Cuban immigrant whose death in ICE custody was ruled a likely homicide, is suing four guards and the companies that oversaw Camp East Montana, a sprawling immigration jail, a detention tent camp at the Fort Bliss military base in El Paso, Texas, at the time of Campos' death. The Washington Post reports his family is seeking more than $1 million in damages from Acquisition Logistics, the company that oversaw Camp East Montana when Campos was killed. Akima, which employed the guards accused of killing Campos, and Nana Regional Corp., Akima's parent company. Earlier this year, an autopsy report released by the El Paso County Medical Examiner's Office concluded Campos had died of asphyxia caused by neck and torso compression, ruling his death a homicide. Before his death, Campos had complained of not getting the right dosage of medication to treat his bipolar disorder and anxiety. He'd also expressed having suicidal thoughts. But instead of receiving proper care, Campos was placed in solitary confinement where guards shackled and handcuffed him repeatedly, putting pressure on his neck and chest until his body went limp, unquote. And in breaking news, explosions have rocked Damascus during a visit by French President Emmanuel Macron, who's making a landmark visit to meet with Syria's new president, Ahmed al-Sharaa. At least 18 people were injured in the blast, which struck near the Ministry of Tourism and the Four Seasons Hotel where Macron had stayed the night before. Ahmed al-Sharaa is scheduled to travel to the NATO summit for a meeting with President Trump tomorrow. And those are some of the headlines. This is Democracy Now!, democracynow.org, the War and Peace Report. I'm Amy Goodman in New York, joined by Democracy Now!'s Juan Gonzalez in Chicago. Hi, Juan.
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0: Millions of Iranians have attended funeral proceedings for Supreme Leader Ali Khamenei, who was assassinated in a joint Israeli-U.S. airstrike in February, along with four members of his family, his daughter, his son-in-law, his daughter-in-law, and 14-month-old granddaughter. His son, who's been named the new supreme leader, Ayatollah Mojtaba Khamenei, remained out of public view. But three of Khamenei's sons, who had not been seen since the U.S. and Israel launched the war, attended the funeral. After days of mourning in Tehran, the supreme leader's body arrived in the holy city of Qom on Monday before it will be brought to other holy sites. This is a 29-year-old law student and mourner in Tehran, Atfi Sadri.
11: Just as I feel this way, I hear the same from people around me whose style of dress and level of religious observance differ from mine. Ayatollah Khomeini's death has affected them deeply. I used to say to myself, I wish circumstances had been different so that such beautiful things could have happened while he was still alive and in his presence. But through his passing, the leader has given every Iranian a gift, a change in our people's way of life and outlook. Among people my age, I can see that many people have become more devoted to the leader and to the Ahlul Bayt, the Prophet's family.
0: On Monday, President Trump renewed his threats to attack Iran, warning Tehran to reach an agreement or see the U.S., quote, finish the job. In response, Iranian Foreign Minister Abbas Araghchi said negotiations on a final deal will not commence as long as threats continue. Meanwhile, Iran's Revolutionary Guard reportedly fired missiles at ships transiting the Strait of Hormuz overnight. The British Navy reports a Qatari tanker carrying liquefied natural gas caught fire after it was struck. A Saudi-flagged crude oil tanker was also reportedly hit. The ships were attempting to pass through a channel closer to Oman, bypassing Iranian-controlled waters. For more, we go to Iran, to the capital, Tehran, where we're joined by Reza Saya, freelance journalist based in Tehran, where he's reporting on the funeral of the Supreme Leader Ali Khamenei for PBS and France 24. Reza, thanks so much for being with us. Can you explain the significance of this moment and the millions of people who have come out?
12: Yeah, and I think it had religious significance. It had political significance. And, you know, what a statement by the Islamic Republic of Iran to the world and the Iranian people. This was the largest crowd, the largest gathering, you know, I've ever seen. It was a show of unity. It was a show of devotion. And what was remarkable is the diversity of people that we saw out there. We just heard from one of the people, one of the mourners who attended the funeral. And that's what I saw as well over these three people. There were certainly mourners who were there for religious reasons. Ayatollah Ali Khamenei, the late supreme leader, was their religious leader, their spiritual leader to many faithful here in Iran. He was the representative of God on earth. However, what was remarkable is that many people that we saw out there during these 3 days were not particularly religious. They were secular, but they were deeply anti-war, deeply anti-imperialist, anti-colonialist, and they came to pay their respects and give their admiration to the late Supreme Leader because they viewed him as the leader of the resistance movement, the leader in the fight against U.S. Imperialism in many ways, this is a new identity that's taking shape for Ayatollah Ali Khamenei. He's being revered and honored, not just as the leader of Iran, but the man who took on two nuclear powers, the world's empire, the United States and Israel, the country many view as aspirations to have hegemonic power in this region. So quite a scene. And it was also a logistical a challenge. And what was remarkable is the cooperation, the people working together, the volunteers, thousands of people. There wasn't a time where I took a few steps and I wasn't offered a lemonade or juice or someone who wanted to comfort me with some food or fan me. It was just a remarkable show of unity and cooperation centered around this this funeral services for the late Ayatollah Khamenei.
10: And Riff, I wanted to ask you about the international reaction to this. On the one hand, very little coverage in the U.S. media of this event, but also of the representatives from different countries who attended. The Prime Minister of Pakistan, the President of Tajikistan, of Armenia, of Georgia, and dignitaries, delegations from Bangladesh, Afghanistan, Russia, China, India, and Turkey. What does this say about the, by my count, those are representatives of governments that govern 40% of the world's population. What does this say about the standing of Iran in the world today after the U.S. and Israeli attack?
12: Well, I think it says that the Western narrative that we see in Western media, international media, in European capitals, it is still there. And in many ways, it's a narrative that the Western media and European capitals are addicted to. There was no question that this was the largest gathering I've ever seen. I can't remember in modern history looking back a public gathering this big. But when you look at international news coverage from Western media, there's still questions about the size. I've seen a lot of reports describing

0: the assassination of Ayatollah Khamenei, a war where many analysts, many observers, or certainly many supporters of the Islamic Republic believe that, that Iran won.
1: There were also some shots of the president of Iran walking among some of the mourners. Isn't there a concern among the Iranian leaders that Israeli agents within Iran might be pinpointing the whereabouts of the key leaders during these ceremonies to establish ongoing surveillance for future assassination attempts?
0: Yeah, even if there is a concern, you know, I think that they're still, they would still go. And he went. And this is something that maybe is difficult for people in the West to understand about Iranian culture and the notion and the value of martyrdom. When I was out in the crowds yesterday, one thing that I noticed was that the millions of people out there, most of them didn't care about how they looked. They weren't into trends in fashion, what they were looking like, which is values you see in the West, in the United States, and it's very normal. But here in the culture, that's not emphasized. The values here are devotion to your faith, to your country, to your leaders and your fellow countrymen. And certainly there's this idea of martyrdom. And indeed, Ayatollah Ali Khamenei, in many people's view, had the ultimate honor in Shia Islam to be martyred. So I think Pezeshkian, the Iranian president, you know, wants to show that he's a man of the people. And I think it's genuine. And oftentimes you see leaders come out among the people. So for the Iranian people, that wasn't very unusual.
2: So let me ask you about his three sons who'd not been seen since U.S. and Israel attacked and killed their father. They were shown, but Mojtaba Khamenei, chosen to replace his father as a supreme leader, has not been shown. Do you believe he is alive, Reza?
0: I don't know. It's obviously that's a question that many people ask. My guess, if I was to guess, he is alive. I don't think the establishment here, the leadership, would appoint him as the next supreme leader after the death of Ayatollah Khamenei if he wasn't alive. They'd have a lot of complicated explaining to do. It is very likely that he didn't show up for security reasons. Some people are speculating that he was badly injured in that strike on February 28th, but all of this is speculation. But we should point out that these questions about the whereabouts of Mojtaba Khamenei, the supreme leader, you know, they're not being asked here in Iran. They're mostly being asked in the West by the international media. And again, it in a lot of people's views here, it's another effort to maybe downplay the impact of the funeral ceremony and the presence of so many people. To many Iranians who support the government, whether he shows up in public or not, they believe he is leading effectively with his decisions. But as long as he doesn't appear in public, I think those questions are going to be there.
1: And Rez, I wanted to ask you about these plans to actually then move his body to Iraq, given the fact that Iraq is essentially a client state of the United States. What's the reason for that, and what could be the potential impact within Iraq?
0: Yeah, I think you know, from the moment this the ceremony started on Saturday, all the destinations, all the paths where the coffin and the convoy went, they had symbolic meanings. And the reason that his body is going to be transported to Iraq are because of the holy sites of Najaf and Karbala. They have significant meanings in Shia Islam. And Ayatollah Khamenei has a lot of admirers, a lot of fans there. And I've seen reports that they're preparing for

0: the ceremony there. So that's why they're doing it. It has religious significance, and they want to show, I think, that this is a man that's admired in the entire region. And after they're done in Iraq, Karbala, and Najaf, the ceremony will culminate in Mashhad. That's where Ayatollah Khamenei was born, and that's where he's going to be buried.
1: Reza Saya, what about the role of the Supreme Leader Khamenei in the repression of the protests? What role did he play? And also, with the millions of people who have come out, what about the dissidents in Iran? Where do they stand today?
0: Public, but they are still here. I spoke to a number of them. I interviewed a number of them. They're still skeptical about the support of the Islamic Republic. They are still angry, and rightly so, outraged about the deadly crackdown that took place in January, where thousands of people killed. And many of those opponents and critics of the government of the Islamic Republic blame Ayatollah Khamenei for that deadly crackdown and other deadly crackdowns that have taken place throughout the history of the Islamic Republic. So they are there, but they haven't been in the streets. Obviously, there's been such a huge security presence over the past couple of months. It'll be interesting to see moving forward how they react to the presence that they saw from the supporters yesterday and what strategy they have moving forward. As far as the Islamic Republic itself, it has repeatedly acknowledged that civilians were killed in January, but their position is that many of these civilians, not all, many of them were armed by Israel foreign elements. And there is evidence that there's indications that they intentionally attacked police headquarters, government buildings, explicitly to topple the regime. So the Islamic Republic's position is that even though civilians were killed, this was an armed insurgency, and they responded to a movement that was fueled and funded and armed by foreign enemies.
2: Reza, what do you make about all the reporting in the U.S. press about divisions within the Iranian leadership after the death of Ayatollah Khamenei, and especially in terms of what to do in terms of the Strait of Hormuz or a peace agreement with the U.S.?
0: Well, the fact that there's a heated, intense debate is accurate here. There are factions here within the leadership and among people that believe that they should not negotiate with a country that 4 months ago assassinated the leader, assassinated more than 100 political and military leaders, attacked, dropped a bomb on a school, and killed 160 people, and thousands of innocent civilians. And this is a faction that believes that it's a mistake to negotiate with Washington, and Washington can never be trusted. And there is a faction that's worried about the economy, the sanctions. Their priority is getting the economy going. This is a struggling economy, and people are paying the price. So the debate is real. It's an intense debate. But are there divisions? Are there destabilizing divisions? No, I think the debate is happening, but the leadership here and the people understand that they must show a unity, and they understand that their opponents, their critics, their enemies, and especially Washington, is going to exaggerate these divisions in an effort to show instability in Iran. But from Iran's point of view, it's not unusual for countries and leaderships and governments to have debates and differences. And we are seeing that when it comes to how to move forward with negotiations and the conflict with Washington.
1: Reza Saya, in this last minute we have, why is the funeral being held now? The Supreme Leader was killed some 4 months ago. And you have President Trump, after seeing video of Iranian leaders at the funeral, saying to Axios, they're all there, one shot, and we can take them all out. But we're not going to do that, because then we would have nobody to negotiate with. Reza.
0: Yeah, in Shia Islam, it is encouraged to bury the dead very quickly within, you know, 1 or 2 days. Obviously, this didn't happen. The war had everything to do with the funeral being delayed. And I think with a ceasefire in place, you know, they decided that this was the time to do it. That's what went behind their decisions. And as far as the rhetoric coming from Washington, I think many Iranians from the leadership of the public, you know, are used to this kind of rhetoric coming from the Trump administration, Mr. Trump himself. Remember, you know, he was the president who threatened to eliminate the civilization. And I'll never forget that night where I was sitting in my apartment where he had put the deadline threatening to destroy the Iranian civilization. And for the first time in my life, you know, I thought, you know, is Tehran, is the city where I'm staying with my 7-year-old daughter, is it going to be attacked with a nuclear bomb? So yeah, I think you know, people are used to that kind of rhetoric with Mr. Trump, and they expect it to continue.
1: Reza Saya, freelance journalist based in Tehran, Iran, where he's reporting on the funeral of the Supreme Leader Ali Khamenei for PBS and France 24. Thanks so much for joining us. Stay safe. Coming up, an update on the case of Dr. Hussama Bousafia, the jailed pediatrician, former director of Gaza's Kamel Adwan Hospital. He's been imprisoned by Israel since December 2024. Stay with us.

0: Shir Shir Kari Kari, performed by the New York City Palestinian Youth Choir. This is Democracy Now!, democracynow.org. I'm Amy Goodman with Juan Gonzalez. We turn now to Gaza, to the case of Dr. Hassam Abu Safia, the jailed pediatrician, director of Gaza's Kamel Adwan Hospital, who's been imprisoned since his arrest by Israeli troops in December of 2024. On Monday, the UN Working Group on Arbitrary Detention joined global calls for Israel to immediately release Dr. Abu Safia. Last week, his lawyer from the group Physicians for Human Rights Israel met with Dr. Abu Safia and said the doctor had experienced an increase in beatings, violence, and torture inside Israeli prisons. In a statement released Sunday, the lawyer said Dr. Abu Safia told him, quote, "They brought me here to kill me. I don't see myself surviving. This is the end," he said. His lawyer reported seeing bruising so severe across the doctor's body, including on his head and face, that he could barely recognize him. This is a video message posted on Instagram Sunday by Dr. Abu Safia's son, Elias, who says his father showed clear signs of torture and medical neglect during the recent meeting with his lawyer, in which Dr. Abu Safia described being beaten with a hammer.
1: "My father was unable to breathe. My father was unable to speak. His face was disfigured from the marks of torture and pain, especially after the last court session held in Jerusalem at the Supreme Court. We still call out, plead and appeal and beg to all the free people of the world and to everyone with an atom of humanity in their heart to save my father's life before it's too late."
0: Dr. Abu Safia is among at least 14 doctors from Gaza who've been detained by Israel without charge for more than a year. The Israeli Supreme Court rejected an appeal last month to release Abu Safia, who's being held under Israel's unlawful combatants law, which allows the indefinite detention of suspects. Palestinian officials say Israeli attacks have killed about 1,700 healthcare workers in Gaza since October 2023. At least 83 medical workers remain in Israeli prisons. For more, we're joined by two guests. From Jerusalem, we're joined by Tirza Leibowitz, the Deputy Director of Physicians for Human Rights Israel, and from Chicago by Dr. Thayer Ahmed, an emergency room physician based in Chicago and board member of the Palestinian American Medical Association, who volunteered in Gaza in 2024 and was in frequent contact with Dr. Hassam Abu Safia. I want to go to Tirza Leibowitz first. This case, the case of Dr. Abu Safia, is going through the Israeli courts. Isn't there even a decision expected today? Can you explain what you understand at this point and what his lawyer saw when meeting with Dr. Abu Safia for the first time in a number of months?
2: So in terms of what the lawyer saw, we heard correctly, as we heard it directly from the lawyer, the bruising on the face. The lawyers, under his watch, Dr. Abu Safia had problems breathing, had problems speaking. It took time for him to be able to speak. A number of times he was on the verge, he tilted in his seat and was on the verge of losing consciousness, which led the lawyer to report to us at Physicians for Human Rights Israel about the situation. In terms of what's expected is the response by the state to the appeal to release the 14 doctors. So this appeal was submitted by Physicians for Human Rights Israel already at the end of April this year. So this is a number of months ago. And time after time, the state delayed the response that it was ordered to provide to that appeal. And the last time was last week. It asked for another delay. And we, of course, objected because we know exactly what happens during these delays, as the case of Dr. Abu Safia shows us. In response to our objection, the court ordered the state to provide, gave it actually an extension of several days. And today is the day in which the state has to respond to the appeal and address the situation of Dr. Abu Safia. So there's no court decision expected. This is only about the state response, and we have yet to see. We have not received it yet, and we are very concerned.
3: And Tirza, what's been the response on the streets of Israel among the public to these allegations of torture of Palestinian medical professionals?
2: So I'd like to address two kinds of public. Since we are a Physicians for Human Rights Israel, let me address the medical community. We, from the time that Dr. Abu Safia was arrested, and even before, there were hundreds of healthcare workers arrested since October 2023, and we have continuously warned, turned to the Israeli Medical Association, to the Ministry of Health, to all the authorities, with knowing, having documented the abuse that the detainees were going through when unlawfully held with no indictment against them, from the medical community, from the formal medical community, there has been no response except when there was international pressure to say something the likes of there shouldn't be abuse of medical workers unless they are terrorists. So you can imagine what the meaning of that is. And to date, even though we know that there have been numerous approaches since we came out with the information about Dr. Abu Safia early this week, there have been numerous approaches to the medical association here in Israel, as well as to universities, to medical schools, to heads of medical schools. So there have been doctors, members of the medical association who have been asking and demanding for the authorized body to come out with a statement which would be meaningful, and that has not happened to date. On the street, I can say that in terms of the Jewish Israeli public, there is anywhere between ignoring. This thing is not being reported on the mainstream Israeli media. It's being reported only by the likes of Haaretz or 972. So most people are either unaware or turning their eyes away from that. Of course, the Palestinian population in Israel, of course, are all aware of this and are actively also trying to take steps to put pressure both in Israel and abroad.
0: I wanted to bring in Dr. Thayer Ahmed, emergency room physician, who we spoke to when he went to Gaza, board member of the Palestinian American Medical Association. Can you explain the significance of who Dr. Abu Safia is? I wanted to go to a clip before you do of Dr. Abu Safia in one of his final interviews in 2024 before being detained, produced by Sutur.
4: I always say the situation requires one to stand by our people's side and not run away from it. Gaza is our homeland, our mother, our beloved, and everything to us. Gaza deserves all of this steadfastness and deserves all of the sacrifices. It is not just about Gaza, but we deserve to be a people that deserves freedom, just like every other people on earth. I think the occupation wants us to get out and for us to ask them to get us out, so they can publicly say that the healthcare system is the one asking to leave, and that it wasn't them who asked us to, but we are aware of that. But we will not leave, God willing, from this place, as I said, for as long as there are humanitarian services to be provided to our people in the northern Gaza Strip.
0: So that was Dr. Hussam Abu Safia in one of his final interviews before the Israeli military detained him. Dr. Thayer Ahmed, his significance in Gaza and the Kamel Adwan Hospital that he ran, this pediatric hospital, he himself a pediatrician.
5: Yeah, I mean, Dr. Hussam is somebody who I think most of the world became familiar with as the Israeli military was conducting their campaign and devastating the north of Gaza and the rest of the Gaza Strip. And we would consistently hear from him. He would give us updates about the situation that was taking place in Gaza. When he became the director of Kamel Adwan during the genocide, he was somebody that was telling us about how the diesel fuel was running out and that there were children and babies in the incubators and that they were at the very last moments of their lives unless there was some sort of aid entering. He's somebody who's written two op-eds in the New York Times in October 2023 as well as December 2024, moments before he was abducted by the Israeli military. And he's also somebody who his own son was killed by the Israeli military a month before he was abducted, and he had to bury his son in the compound of that hospital. He's somebody who was injured. This is somebody whose voice in Gaza and outside of Gaza had become sort of the symbol of Palestinian resilience, of the Palestinian medical care system. And he knew very well, that the Israeli military was targeting the healthcare system. They were purposely trying to make sure that it collapsed. And they wanted to make sure that hospitals like Kamal Adwan, which was situated in the north of Gaza, near Jabalia, Beit Lahia, Beit Hanun, areas that the Israeli military was leveling neighborhood by neighborhood, they wanted to make sure that it was destroyed. And Dr. Hussam knew that very well. And I mean, even in his last moments, right before the Israeli military had him approach a tank, you saw Dr. Hussam appeal to the world, saying that if this hospital goes down, people will unnecessarily suffer and die, and specifically children. So Dr. Hussam is a senior medical consultant in all of the Gaza Strip. And his presence, as long as he stayed at that hospital, as long as he remained present in the ICU of that pediatric hospital, there was at least some degree of reassurance to the patients and to the families who desperately needed his services and his help. And that was something that the Israeli military knew very well. It's why he had to be abducted in December of 2024. It's why he continues to remain in prison without any charge. Nothing has been brought against him. Not a single shred of evidence has been produced against somebody like Dr. Hussam. And it's a message that's being sent to the entire healthcare system, to all of the healthcare workers. And it fits in line. I mean, I think it's important for us to recognize, as you mentioned, how many healthcare workers have perished over the last 2+ years in Palestine. I mean, there is an intentional effort to make sure that healthcare workers are not safe and secure, that they're not protected, and that they continue to be killed, they continue to be abducted, and continue to be displaced. If the healthcare workers do not have the protections that are supposed to be afforded to them, then what chance do the rest of Palestinians in the Gaza Strip have? And so I think that's something that's important for people to recognize, that Dr. Hussam, just like Dr. Adnan al-Bush, who was murdered in an Israeli prison, just like Dr. Khaled Assur, who you interviewed on this program, was abducted for 6 months and then released, and like many of the 14 doctors that still remain, it's a message that's being sent to all Palestinians. And that message is that nobody is safe and nobody is secure. I mean, I worked with two of the 14 doctors that are mentioned in this list, and I knew Dr. Hussam well, and I know his family, and I stay in contact with them. Dr. Nahid and Dr. Mahmoud, I worked with them at Nasser Hospital, and I worked with them on patients who were being injured in this genocide. And they, for over 2 years, remain abducted without charge in Israeli prisons. And the final thing I'll say is, everybody knows what happens to Palestinians in Israeli prisons. They know the treatment that they are being subjected to. They know the conditions on the ground. So when Nasser Ouda, Dr. Hussam's lawyer, says, "I'm really worried that he may imminently die," I mean, it's not an exaggeration. It's not performative. Almost 100 Palestinians have been killed since October 7th in these prisons, in these dungeons. And so it's a cause for concern. There's an incredible amount of urgency.
3: Dr. Ahmad, I wanted to ask you, the Israeli claims that he was somehow cooperating with Hamas. How do you respond to that? And also, what do you say to other doctors still working in Gaza who see what's happening to their colleague?
5: I mean, that it's a joke. Nobody takes it seriously what the Israeli military says about Palestinians in general. Dr. Hussam, anybody that's worked with him, anybody that's worked alongside him, knows that he's a phenomenal pediatrician and that he's an incredible hospital director. Same goes for all of the healthcare workers that are in these Israeli prisons currently. This idea that Palestinians could somehow spend their entire lives working and studying to become doctors and to professionally develop themselves, that they could also be something else, it's a part of dehumanization. It's a part of this sort of racism against Palestinians, that somehow they can be these phenomenal orthopedic surgeons and pediatricians and cancer doctors and nephrologists, and then at night they can turn into some nefarious character. It's a joke. Nobody takes it seriously. And anybody that's worked alongside the healthcare workers in Palestine, anybody that's worked with any sort of Palestinians on projects or research, understand that they are an incredible group of physicians, nurses, first responders. They take their job very seriously. And the things that we've asked them to do over the last 2+ years in the midst of a suffocating siege, of a famine that spread throughout all of the Gaza Strip, and a military that was absolutely leveling the entire of the Gaza Strip, it's unreal that we asked them to do that. And we asked them to do that in impossible conditions. And so when I talk to my colleagues on the ground every single day now, it's very tough to be able to explain to them or to talk to them about the conditions on the ground, to ask them day after day, oh, how are things? Are there more cancer drugs? Are there more insulin for the diabetics? Are the kids with who are malnourished, are they getting the nutrients that they need? Are they getting the food that they need? And I think that's an important point. I mean, one thing is, I think there's this idea that on October 9th there was this ceasefire announced in Palestine and in the Gaza Strip. But when I talk to my colleagues, that's also a lie. Just like the Israelis continue to lie about what, you know, Dr. Hussam or any of these other physicians, why they're in these prisons, they continue to push this farce of a ceasefire. Necessary aid is not entering. The bombing still persists. People are still dying on a regular basis. And these hospitals don't have the supplies that they need to be able to treat their patients. And if you look anywhere in the Gaza Strip right now, you'll see that the Israeli military continues to encroach on the Gaza Strip, occupying more and more of the land. And so it's devastating on the ground. Many of the healthcare workers there, I know, are fatigued. I know are exhausted. I know are burnt out. And it's because of the silence. It's of the international community. It's the fact that there was this board of peace announcing a ceasefire, but on the ground, nothing has actually changed. And
0: we're going to continue to talk about this in our next segment.
5: But when I talk to my colleagues and they tell me that there are 18,000 people that need to be urgently medically evacuated, that there are people with cancer every single day that are not getting the chemotherapy that should be surviving, but are dying.
0: Dr. Thayer Ahmed, we're going to have to leave it there because we're going to continue to talk about Gaza in our next segment, what is happening there next. Dr. Thayer Ahmed is emergency room physician based in Chicago, volunteered in Gaza in 2024. And Tirza Leibovitz is the deputy director of Physicians for Human Rights Israel, speaking to us from Jerusalem. Coming up, Hamas has announced it's handing over governing authority in Gaza to an interim Palestinian administration overseen by President Trump's Board of Peace. What does this mean for Gaza? Back in 15 seconds.

0: This is Democracy Now!, democracynow.org. I'm Amy Goodman with Juan Gonzalez. And other news from Gaza, Hamas has announced it'll dissolve its civilian governing body in Gaza Strip and will hand over power to an interim Palestinian administration overseen by President Trump's Board of Peace. The establishment of the Technocratic National Committee for the Administration of Gaza is part of the U.S.-backed 20-point plan to end Israel's assault on Gaza. Israel agreed to the deal last October, has since violated on a near-daily basis, killing nearly 1,100 Palestinians. Hamas has said its ministries and staff would stay in place, and it would still oversee security and policing in parts of Gaza left under its control following this U.S. brokered truce. For more on the significance of this political move in Gaza, we're joined from London by Ahmed Iraki, senior Israel-Palestine analyst at the International Crisis Group. Can you talk about the significance of what has taken place, Ahmed? Mohammed al-Farah, the head of the Hamas administration, has resigned. What does this mean? What does all of this mean in this so-called technocratic group taking over of Palestinians from, is it the Palestinian Authority?
1: Thanks for having me, Amy. So in practice, what this announcement does at the moment does very little. In practice, Hamas is still the de facto governing authority on the Palestinian populated side of Gaza. The NCAG, the Palestinian Technocratic Committee, that's supposed to take over those governing duties is still basically stuck in Cairo and not allowed to enter into Gaza to assume those duties. And even if the NCAG did enter Gaza, the conditions are not ripe for any of these governing institutions to properly function. Israel is still maintaining a very serious blockade. It is not allowing sufficient aid to come in. As we heard from the previous segment, everything from hospitals to clinics to basic goods and services are still very short and people are still suffering. With that said, what this announcement does actually sends a very important political signal from Hamas to, first of all, the United States as the head of the Board of Peace and as the main sort of broker of the ceasefire deal, to signal Hamas's commitment to the ceasefire deal and trying to move it forward as much as possible. And tied with that is that the Hamas is trying to counter an Israeli claim that Hamas is not interested in seeing the truce uphold, that it is not interested in giving up power, even though Hamas officials have said for months now that they are ready to hand over all those duties. So far, we've seen a tepid response from the Board of Peace and from the United States, but we'll probably see in the coming days whether this at least gesture to begin that process will actually unfold.
2: And Amjad, no matter who administers Gaza, the key issue is who holds armed power in Gaza. Is there any indication that Hamas would disarm, something the ceasefire called for?
1: So for months we've known that the regional mediators have actually come towards a sort of general framework that's trying to divide the question of weapons into what they call heavy weapons versus light weapons. So we're talking about heavy weapons in terms of rockets, RPGs, and the smaller weapons being firearms that are quite pervasive across the strip. And the mediators saw this as a framework that can actually move the decommissioning or disarmament question forward. The problem is that Israel has actually maintained a very maximalist position, where even Prime Minister Netanyahu has said that as far as he's concerned, disarmament even goes as far as those firearms, as the AK-47. And so you're having a major clash with this. And the Board of Peace, including Nikolai Mladenov, who's the quote-unquote high representative for Gaza under the Board of Peace, is supposed to be trying to sort of negotiate or mediate a process within those talks. But what we've actually heard is that Mladenov is mostly presenting a much more Israeli position about what that disarmament should look like, which Hamas and other Palestinian factions have pushed back on. So the issue is not necessarily that there's an absence of a framework, but there are still huge political divergences and that the Board of Peace is still rather skewed in how it sees that disarmament question moving forward.
2: And how has the Board of Peace addressed the continued attacks, Israeli attacks, where more than 1,000 Palestinians have been killed since the ceasefire was declared?
1: This is clearly one of the blatant blind spots of the Board of Peace. The Palestinian authorities on the ground have recorded hundreds, if not thousands, of violations of the ceasefire terms. We've had over 1,000 Palestinians killed since the truce was supposed to have gone into effect. And not to mention the fact that Israel, which was supposed to withdraw to a demarcation that would control about 53% of the Gaza Strip, has actually pushed that forward to between 65 and 70%. And Prime Minister Netanyahu himself has made it quite clear that he himself has been directing this, but we've also seen that movement precisely on the ground. Very little of this, if any, is actually being called out either by Mr. Mladenov or by the U.S. officials. And what they're actually doing is allowing Israel to keep bending the terms of the ceasefire, if not openly violating it, and such that they're recarving the Gaza Strip in such a way as to entrench their presence rather than to withdraw. And so the ceasefire terms itself, while it has certainly lessened the pace of the violence that we saw last year, the current conditions have now put about 2 million Palestinians in a humanitarian purgatory, where their fate and their lives, their access to food and to clean water and other basic needs are being held hostage at the moment to the question around disarmament and around guns in the Gaza Strip. And major pressure needs to be pushed onto Israel and to the United States in order to flip those kind of priorities.
0: We're going to have to leave it there. Amjad Araki, senior Israel-Palestine analyst at the International Crisis Group, speaking to us from London. That does it for our show. I'll be in Kansas City on July 17th and 18th. I'm Amy Goodman with Juan Gonzalez.

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0: This is Human Capital, news and features of Montana government. I'm J.P. Pomnikowski. 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A series of targeted immigration enforcement operations across Gallatin County in the past several days has left residents reeling, with community organizations saying that more than 100 people were detained by U.S. Immigration and Customs Enforcement, or ICE. Sally Moyse with the Gallatin County-based Immigrant Resource Center, Bienvenidos, said, "What we're hearing is ICE has been making multiple detentions. We're hearing a lot of reports of individuals being pulled over in their vehicle and then being detained along with anybody else who happens to be in the vehicle. We've heard reports of agents knocking on doors, perhaps looking for a specific person, but then detaining anybody who happens to be in that location. We've also heard reports of people being detained who actually do have legal authorization to be here." Last Monday morning, Bozeman resident Brandy Straub witnessed two men who jumped out of a pickup truck and ran across the street, leaving the vehicle to slowly roll into a street sign. Straub slammed on her brakes to avoid the truck. Moments later, two ICE agents chased the men on foot with guns drawn. Straub said, "They looked like a freaking cartoon. They were running in jeans and hoodies with what looked like a police vest, maybe. But I'm not kidding you when I say that it looked like it came from a Halloween store," said Straub. "Then one of them pointed his gun at me through my passenger side window." Straub called 911. Straub said, "The woman I got with the dispatch said that they couldn't do anything about it, that what ICE agents do is not their responsibility," said Straub. "I explained to her that I understand they didn't have any control over these agents, but there's no one to protect the community, obviously, since I just had a weapon drawn on me." Both the Bozeman Police Department and the Gallatin County Sheriff's Office confirmed the recent increase in ICE activity, but stated they were not coordinating with ICE. Straub said of the ICE personnel, "This was chaotic, unprofessional, disorganized, and incredibly unsafe. As angry and terrified as I was, I can't imagine what our immigrants are going through right now. I feel for these families, for their children. This was not a professional process. I don't think anyone deserves to be treated this way." Andre Halliday, an attorney with Upper Seven Law who assists in immigration cases throughout the state, described the incredible difficulty in tracking people taken by ICE. Halliday said, When ICE arrests someone, they're not reporting it in any way. This isn't like going to a regular court or a jail where your name is reported. You're held in a place like the Helena Hold Room, which is completely off the map in terms of where somebody is. The ICE DTE locator does not say where you are. It provides no opportunity for people to speak to legal counsel, no opportunity for people to call loved ones. And from there, you could be put on a plane or a van to anywhere. It could be days before people figure out where a loved one or family member is, if they ever find out at all. Andrea Sweeney, an immigration attorney and founder of Big Sky Immigration Legal Services and Advocacy, emphasized the people taken over the week do not have criminal records. Sweeney said, "My understanding is that nobody has been criminally charged as a result of these raids. Every case I've heard about involves administrative immigration detentions." Sweeney emphasizes that many people taken by ICE are law-abiding individuals who are already participating in the legal immigration process with pending applications and scheduled court appearances. Sweeney said that immigration is a very complex system, with cases often taking years to resolve, and that living and working in the U.S. while those cases are pending is a standard part of the legal immigration process. In the meantime, local organizations and community members are offering assistance to immigrants and their families. Bienvenido said that last Thursday evening they were able to distribute 70 grocery boxes delivered to families. Moise with Bienvenidos encouraged community members who wish to help to volunteer and donate to local organizations providing mutual aid and legal assistance. For those who are searching for a loved one, Moise recommended reaching out to Bienvenidos directly, saying, "We have somebody who can help find family members or loved ones who have been detained. The majority of people here in Gallatin County are very welcoming and generous and understand that immigrants strengthen our community. Most people are saddened by this and nervous on behalf of our neighbors. We actually really just want ICE to go away." This is J.P. 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
1: You're invited to have a beer on Sunday, July 19th from 2 to 8 p.m. with the Walkers for Cowboy Bob and the Alzheimer's Association at Bozeman Brewing Company as they raise money for the Walk to End Alzheimer's. A portion of sales will go to help support research toward finding a cure for Alzheimer's. There will also be a raffle for a gift card from Montana Aleworks.
2: I'm Dr. Anthony Lizowitz, and this is Climate Connections. Dealing with a flooded home is stressful and difficult, especially for people who are struggling financially. Lucas Belluri, a PhD candidate at the University of Arizona, researches flooding in predominantly Latino communities in the Rio Grande Valley. It's an area prone to flooding, and the problem is growing worse as the climate warms. He says many residents have limited incomes and lack bank accounts. Some may not qualify for FEMA aid or hesitate to apply, for example, if they lack legal status or do not have documents proving they own their home.
3: And frankly, there's, I think, a lot of simply mistrust right now when it comes to these communities and the federal government.
2: So to make urgent home repairs or replace a flooded car, people may turn instead to payday loans or car title loans that are easy to get but have very high interest rates.
3: We're talking sometimes 4 or even 500% interest rates.
2: So many people struggle to pay off these loans and end up deeply in debt. To help protect people, Belluri says Texas could better regulate lenders, for example, by imposing caps on interest rates. And he says increasing access to trustworthy sources of financial assistance could help reduce people's reliance on predatory loans.
4: Climate Connections is produced by the Yale Center for Environmental Communication. To learn more about climate change, visit climateconnections.org.

whiskey when the cowboys tried to kiss me. 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

0: 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The Celtic Collective plays music at Valhalla Meadery on Friday evenings, and there's an open Celtic jam at Valhalla Meadery on Sunday afternoons. VFS is hosting a songwriting workshop and concert by Martin Gilmore at the Labor Temple on Wednesday, July 8th. The songwriting workshop starts at 5 p.m., doors open for the show at 7:30, and the concert starts at 8 p.m. They're also hosting the Gated Community at the Labor Temple on Friday, July 17th, doors at 7 p.m., show starts at 7:30. More information on all BFS activities is available at bozemanfolklore.org or on the Bozeman Folklore Society Facebook page. 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
1: 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I'm J.P. Pomnikowski. 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A series of targeted immigration enforcement operations across Gallatin County in the past several days has left residents reeling, with community organizations saying that more than 100 people were detained by U.S. Immigration and Customs Enforcement, or ICE. Sally Moise with the Gallatin County-based Immigrant Resource Center, Bienvenidos, said, "What we're hearing is ICE has been making multiple detentions. We're hearing a lot of reports of individuals being pulled over in their vehicle and then being detained along with anybody else who happens to be in the vehicle. We've heard reports of agents knocking on doors, perhaps looking for a specific person, but then detaining anybody who happens to be in that location. We've also heard reports of people being detained who actually do have legal authorization to be here." Last Monday morning, Bozeman resident Brandy Straub witnessed two men who jumped out of a pickup truck and ran across the street, leaving the vehicle to slowly roll into a street sign. Straub slammed on her brakes to avoid the truck. Moments later, two ICE agents chased the men on foot with guns drawn. Straub said, "They looked like a freaking cartoon. They were running in jeans and hoodies with what looked like a police vest, maybe. But I'm not kidding you when I say that it looked like it came from a Halloween store," said Straub. "Then one of them pointed his gun at me through my passenger side window." Straub called 911. Straub said, "The woman I got with the dispatch said that they couldn't do anything about it, that what ICE agents do is not their responsibility," said Straub. "I explained to her that I understand they didn't have any control over these agents, but there's no one to protect the community, obviously, since I just had a weapon drawn on me." Both the Bozeman Police Department and the Gallatin County Sheriff's Office confirmed the recent increase in ICE activity, but stated they were not coordinating with ICE. Straub said of the ICE personnel, "This was chaotic, unprofessional, disorganized, and incredibly unsafe. As angry and terrified as I was, I can't imagine what our immigrants are going through right now. I feel for these families, for their children. This was not a professional process. I don't think anyone deserves to be treated this way." Andre Halliday, an attorney with Upper Seven Law who assists in immigration cases throughout the state, described the incredible difficulty in tracking people taken by ICE. Halliday said, When ICE arrests someone, they're not reporting it in any way. This isn't like going to a regular court or a jail where your name is reported. You're held in a place like the Helena Hold Room, which is completely off the map in terms of where somebody is. The ICE DTE locator does not say where you are. It provides no opportunity for people to speak to legal counsel, no opportunity for people to call loved ones. And from there, you could be put on a plane or a van to anywhere. It could be days before people figure out where a loved one or family member is, if they ever find out at all. Andrea Sweeney, an immigration attorney and founder of Big Sky Immigration Legal Services and Advocacy, emphasized the people taken over the week do not have criminal records. Sweeney said, "My understanding is that nobody has been criminally charged as a result of these raids. Every case I've heard about involves administrative immigration detentions." Sweeney emphasizes that many people taken by ICE are law-abiding individuals who are already participating in the legal immigration process with pending applications and scheduled court appearances. Sweeney said that immigration is a very complex system, with cases often taking years to resolve, and that living and working in the U.S. while those cases are pending is a standard part of the legal immigration process. In the meantime, local organizations and community members are offering assistance to immigrants and their families. Bienvenido said that last Thursday evening they were able to distribute 70 grocery boxes delivered to families. Moise with Bienvenidos encouraged community members who wish to help to volunteer and donate to local organizations providing mutual aid and legal assistance. For those who are searching for a loved one, Moise recommended reaching out to Bienvenidos directly, saying, "We have somebody who can help find family members or loved ones who have been detained. The majority of people here in Gallatin County are very welcoming and generous and understand that immigrants strengthen our community. Most people are saddened by this and nervous on behalf of our neighbors. We actually really just want ICE to go away." This is J.P. 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
0: Next up, we've got Homestake, which is Linda Svensson and Mike Parsons from here in the Bozeman area, with Hello City Limits off their new album, Hello Stranger.

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0: The Gallatin Park Central Labor Council is hosting a panel about the challenging but empowering process of negotiating for your union contract. The panel will feature workers from the Montana Nurses Association, the United Mountain Workers, and MFPE Focus. The panel will be Monday, July 13th from 5:30 to 7 p.m. at the Gallatin Labor Temple at 422 East Mendenhall. It is free to attend and pizza and drinks will be provided.
2: I'm Rick Smith, and this is Labor History in Two. On this day in labor history, the year was 1894. That was the day thousands of Pullman strikers confronted state militia forces at the Grand Trunk Railroad crossing in Chicago. The strike began on May 11th after George Pullman slashed wages but refused to lower rents in his company town. In late June, Eugene V. Debs and the American Railway Union called for a national boycott of all Pullman cars. The boycott spread to 27 states, involving more than 150,000 workers. Attorney General Richard Olney issued an injunction declaring the strike illegal on July 2nd. The injunction failed to break the strike, but it did prevent union leaders from communicating with strikers. The next day, President Cleveland ordered troops into Chicago rail yards to crush the strike. Workers were furious. They flooded the yards, stopping trains, smashing switches, and barricading themselves with baggage cars. Fighting continued for several days as angry strikers stormed rail yards and overturned empty freight cars. Thousands of workers impacted by the Depression joined in, including those stranded in the city after the Columbian Exposition. Two strikers were shot dead on the Illinois Central Railroad on July 6th. Workers responded by setting fire to hundreds of rail cars. Now, on this day, the militia attempted to run a work train to clear the rail yard at 49th and Loomis. Thousands followed the train, showering it with bricks and stones. The troops returned gunfire, killing at least four and injuring dozens. Chicago unions soon voted in favor of a citywide sympathy strike, but the railroads quickly hired replacement labor. Federal troops and state militia cleared the railway for business. Maine strike leaders were arrested. By the beginning of August, Pullman rehired only those strikers who agreed to never join a union.
3: Labor History in Two, brought to you by the Illinois Labor History Society and the Rick Smith Show.

And we dance with dreams, and we look for love in the quiet streams and the crazy world just past the spot.

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1: 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I'm your host and producer, Dan Roberts. The Shortwave Report is a 30-minute review of news and opinion heard on the shortwave radio and the Internet in Northern California. 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In today's edition, you'll hear reports from Germany's Radio Deutsche Welle and Radio Havana, Cuba. We will begin with Germany's Radio Deutsche Welle. Clearly, one of the major topics in Europe this week was the all-time record-breaking heat in many countries. All the reports I heard directly attributed the heat to human-induced climate change, primarily due to fossil fuels. Europe is warming up at twice the rate of the global average, and as I record this, record temperatures are expected for many parts of the United States. The first report is an excerpted interview with Liz Bentley, chief executive of the Royal Meteorological Society in the UK. Then this week, German courts charged a Ukrainian member of the armed forces with being involved in bombing the Nord Stream pipeline in September 2022, which ended Russian-supplied gas to Germany through the Baltic Sea. The court then went on to accuse the Ukrainian government with involvement in the sabotage, which has been vehemently denied by Zelensky when the attack occurred. Then there was a DW special called How the U.S. Shapes the World, 250 Years of Power and Policy. It's a historical viewpoint on the U.S. celebration of 250 years since the signing of the Declaration of Independence. In this excerpted version, the questions of American isolation, diplomacy, and wars are considered. Researchers have counted 500 U.S. foreign interventions globally, a third of them are in Latin America, and a new one every year since 1974. The U.S. has also built one of the largest diplomatic networks in the world to maintain ties with other governments. In recent times, China has become the biggest diplomatic player in the world. Also in recent years, the U.S. global image has declined in 45 of 48 countries surveyed. Germany's Radio Deutsche Welle.
2: So the day we feared was coming has come. Europe boiled over the weekend and people died. The World Health Organization estimates 1,300 have died in Europe due to heat-related illness since June 23rd. 1,300 in a week in Europe. But if the week gone was scary...
3: Now, Europe is in the grip of an intense heat wave that's seen record temperatures across much of the continent.
4: Europe has been roasting day and night.
5: Take a look at these headlines. Heat record broken for a second consecutive day in Germany. Extreme summer heat is no longer exceptional for most of Europe and so many more.
2: The UK record for the hottest June day was broken for a third day in a row on Friday. It got to 40 plus in Poland, 41 plus in Czechia, and almost 42 degrees to the east of Berlin, 107 Fahrenheit in Berlin. So clearly we're motivated to have this discussion in this part of the world, not just about what we just witnessed, but about what's coming next.
6: yeah, we're going to break 50 at some point.
2: That's Professor Liz Bentley, Chief Executive of the Royal Meteorological Society in the UK and the President of the European Meteorological Society, so she knows. For those hoping this recent heat wave was an outlier, that's not going to be the case.
6: Now, we're not just seeing them as kind of, you know, every decade or so. We're seeing them every other year, typically temperatures being broken like this. And that's going to become an annual event. And even if you look, go forward a few decades, we'll look back to the summer of 2026 and say, oh, that's quite a cool summer compared to what we get now. So it's not only becoming the new norm, it's actually going to continue to get more extreme beyond this, unless we can stop emitting greenhouse gases. We've look at our climate models that obviously project decades ahead, but to the end of the century. And, you know, we can see that temperatures are going to increase. The longer we keep putting greenhouse gases in the atmosphere, those temperatures are going to keep going up. So 45 degrees is definitely on the cards in the UK. 50 degrees is on the cards across Europe. And that will only continue.
2: Is it then fear-mongering or just the truth about what is modelled to be coming?
6: You look around at other countries that are kind of, you know, used to 50 degrees happening, places like Dubai, into kind of Asia, you know, where 50 degrees happen on a reasonably, they just live very differently. They don't go out. They move from an air-conditioned home into an air-conditioned car, into an air-conditioned business office or shopping mall. And that's probably where we'll end up having to go across Europe if we need to survive in temperatures that start readily getting into the mid to high 40s. It's extremely frustrating when, you know, people are given airtime to just basically say it's a hoax and don't believe in the science, you know, when the science is so clear, it's just so obvious. And then, you know, drill, baby, drill. So going in the opposite direction, wanting to burn more fossil fuels to kind of, you know. So I think that's one element to it. But again, even if you look across the US, even though you've got the president of the US saying one thing, look across the different states, even Texas, that's a big oil state in the US, they are still moving very fast towards renewables. China, that's always been mentioned as well. Why should we bother in the UK or across Europe when China are just, you know, burning lots of fossil fuels? They are driving the green agenda. They've made some huge changes in renewables and electric vehicles over there, and they're making money as a country. So it's an economic decision as much as a climate decision. So there are numerous examples, big and small, right around the world, that I think give me hope, certainly, that, you know, despite the handful or more of people that are, you know, climate skeptics, don't believe in climate change at all. I've got to have hope. I get asked this an awful lot, and people kind of, because you're working in it and you're talking about it all the time, you know, there's a frustration there, absolutely, but absolutely hope. I mean, as I mentioned, you know, we know what the problem is. We're putting too many greenhouse gases into the atmosphere that's warming our temperatures around the world, making weather more extreme. So we know the problem. We know the solutions. It's really about driving action forward to make that change, and we can do it.
2: That's Professor Liz Bentley, Chief Executive of the Royal Meteorological Society in the UK and the President of the European Meteorological Society.
5: Some breaking news just coming in. German prosecutors are saying that Ukrainian state authorities ordered the 2022 sabotage of the Nord Stream gas pipeline linking Europe with Russia. So we're going to get more on this from DW political correspondent Matthew Moore. So, Matt, on Wednesday, we had authorities charging a Ukrainian man with being involved in the sabotage of the pipeline. Tell us what they're saying today.
7: Today we have the full charge sheet, Anya, and it is very interesting. In it, the Federal Prosecutor's Office lays out its case against Serhiy K, a Ukrainian national who was a member of the armed forces in Ukraine. And interestingly, the authorities say that the case here was prepared and executed on behalf of government authorities in Ukraine. That's highly significant, and it is the first time that a public body in Germany has pointed the finger for the Nord Stream bombing at the Ukrainian government.
8: So just to clarify, this is Germany accusing Ukraine of sabotaging the Nord Stream pipeline, obviously a major pipeline.
7: That's correct. This is the public prosecutor's office saying that it believes that this operation, remember, this operation was carried out in September 2022, months after Russia began its full invasion of Ukraine. And they're saying that this operation, which damaged three of the four pipelines from Russia to Germany, was prepared and executed with the full knowledge and consent of the Ukrainian government. There's been huge speculation for years, really, about who's carried this out. And the Ukrainian President Volodymyr Zelensky has always denied that he was involved in the planning of it. And this will bring huge questions to both German political leaders and to Volodymyr Zelensky.
8: I mean, Germany is one of Ukraine's biggest supporters in its war with Russia, isn't it? So does this have the potential to really damage that relationship and that support?
7: It has the potential to undermine German public support for Ukraine. The reason for that is Germany, as you say, is spending a lot of money to support the Ukrainian civil society, but also the Ukrainian military in its defence. And there are political parties here in Germany, the far-right Alternative for Germany, for example, which is critical of that support and has, since this charge has been published, they have called for the complete stop of all aid to Ukraine. So there will be pressure now on Friedrich Merz, the Chancellor of Germany, to justify continuing to send aid to Ukraine, given that Ukrainian authorities are accused of carrying out a bombing of infrastructure that was hugely important for the German economy, that brought gas from Russia to Germany at the cost of billions of euros to build, and that there will be questions now why Germany is continuing to support Ukraine when the Ukrainian government destroyed that infrastructure.
8: Can you just give us a few more details, if we know them, about how this attack on the pipeline was carried out?
7: The charge sheet does give us some of those details, Anya. So Serhiy K, this 50-year-old Ukrainian military officer, is alleged to have entered Germany from Poland on a false passport and met up with a team of other military personnel in the Baltic coast of Germany. They've rented a yacht there, transported highly explosive military-grade explosives to the yacht, spent a number of days on the yacht circling the Nord Stream pipeline area in the Baltic Sea, and where they're alleged with highly competent divers to have planted explosives at up to 100 metres from the sea on the seabed underwater, planted those explosives and then left the country. And so that's how this was alleged to have been carried out. But we need to really emphasise this. This is the charge sheet. This will be the source of court case to come in the regional court in Hamburg there in the coming months. And there, these allegations will really be scrutinised and put to the test.
8: DW political correspondent Matthew Moore. Matthew, thank you so much for bringing us up to date there.
9: From Vietnam to Iran, from Bosnia to the so-called Banana Wars. For 250 years, the United States has shaped the world, sometimes with diplomacy, often with force.
10: Our restraint is not inexhaustible.
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13: Just 2 hours ago, Allied Air Forces began an attack on military targets in Iraq.
9: But what has really defined its foreign policy? Is it this global engagement, or is it periods of isolationism? A country looking out to the world or turning away from it?
14: We will stop racing to topple foreign and you understand this, foreign regimes that we know nothing about.
9: We'll come back to that claim, but let's start at the beginning with this man. The US's first president warned against getting too involved abroad. A legacy of early isolationism that shaped the young republic. Fast forward into the 20th century. After World War I, economic crises and the scars of war made the US step back from global politics. The chose not to join the League of Nations, the world's first international peace organization. Some have called this a phase of isolationism. Cushy and her colleagues have collected data on all military interventions in the history of the United States. They counted more than 500 of them, ranging from large wars to covert actions, targeted strikes, or the massive show of force. Interventions have increased over time and not disappeared. The last year without a new intervention, 1974. Since then, the US has launched at least one military operation abroad every year. But some regions saw far more of it than others. The Middle East dominates today, but historically, one in three interventions targeted Latin America and the Caribbean. The reasons for interventions changed over time too. In the late 19th and early 20th century, economic interests played a major role. The so-called Banana Wars are one example. The US intervened in Latin America to protect its own interests and its companies, like the United Fruit Company. Marines were sent to countries like Cuba, Panama, and Nicaragua. Washington saw the region as its sphere of influence. One key goal was control of the Panama Canal, a vital route for trade and military power. In the late 1920s and 1930s, the US distanced itself from global politics, while not giving up on intervening, as we have seen. But this stance ended in 1941, when Japan attacked the US fleet at Pearl Harbor. The United States entered World War II. It played a crucial role in defeating Nazi Germany and Imperial Japan. During the Cold War, ideology dominated. The central goal of US foreign policy, containing communism. Often intervening out of fear that one country's shift could set off a domino effect. Vietnam became a proxy war between the US and the Soviet Union, one of many. After the Soviet Union collapsed, the United States was left without a major rival. The Cold War was over, but US military interventions increased massively. With unmatched military strength, with no rival power to stop it, intervention often became the default option for the US. Some interventions were carried out in the name of humanitarian goals, Somalia, for example, or NATO's intervention in Bosnia, aimed to protect minorities. After 9/11, security took center stage. The war on terror became the official justification for interventions in Iraq and Afghanistan. But across time, one pattern stands out. Military intervention became routine. But military power is only part of the story. In its 250-year history, the United States has also built one of the largest diplomatic networks in the world. Today, the US runs hundreds of embassies and consulates worldwide. They gather information and maintain ties with other governments. This day-to-day diplomacy often lays out the groundwork for something bigger: talks, negotiations, and eventually treaties. Take the Montreal Protocol. In 1987, countries agreed to phase out chemicals that were destroying the ozone layer. The United States played a key role. It pushed for the agreement and helped enforce it. Today, the ozone layer is recovering. It is seen as one of the most successful international agreements ever. More recently, cooperation has become less stable. Take the Paris Agreement on climate change. The United States helped negotiate it. But US President Trump later withdrew. And this is not just Donald Trump retreating from international cooperation. It is a long-term trend. Over the years, the US has deposited fewer multilateral treaties with the United Nations. Instead, it increasingly relies on one-on-one deals forged by its presidents. This changes the balance of power.
14: You're gambling with World War III.
9: Cooperation continues, but more often on US terms. And while the US network is still huge, China has caught up as the biggest diplomatic player in the world. And the US seems to be stepping back. So what defines US foreign policy? After 250 years, the pattern is clear: a long history of intervention. At the same time, the US has helped shape global cooperation through alliances, treaties, and institutions. But in recent years, it has stepped back from that role. And one thing stands out: what leaders say and what the US does are not always the same.
14: We will stop racing to topple foreign regime.
9: 10 years later, Trump attacked Iran with the aim of weakening its leadership. and sent armed forces to Venezuela to capture Nicolas Maduro. In its 250-year history, US foreign policy has been praised by many for upholding this order, for bringing peace and liberty to the world, and condemned by others for its use of force and the pursuit of American interests. In recent years, the US has seen its global image decline in 45 out of 48 countries surveyed. And Americans themselves, they are also less satisfied with their country's position in the world. The US seems to be losing its undisputed global leadership. The world is becoming more multipolar, with countries like China gaining influence. If history is any guide, the United States is unlikely to step back and will continue to play an active role on the global stage.
1: 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Box 1162, Willits, California, 95490. I'm really grateful for all the donations. 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And if you're listening on a public radio station, please support them as well. We will conclude with Radio Havana, Cuba. Cuban Foreign Minister Bruno Rodriguez announced a request for a United Nations session next Tuesday to address the U.S. economic and now energy blockade and its multidimensional aggression against Cuba. In Peru, Keiko Fujimori, daughter of the former disgraced dictator of the country, appears to have won the presidential election, with overseas voters giving her the victory. Israel has continued to attack Lebanon, raising fears that Tel Aviv wants to wreck the peace deal with Iran. Israeli attacks continued in Gaza, while the so-called Board of Peace is planning a sweeping grant of immunity for itself and the ability to obtain public property for free. Radio Havana, Cuba.
15: Cuban Foreign Minister Bruno Rodriguez announced on Tuesday that Cuba has requested a UN session for July the 7th, next Tuesday, to address the U.S. blockade and denounce Washington's pressure to prevent the debate. In a press conference held in Havana, the Cuban foreign minister emphasized that the United States' multidimensional aggression against Cuba is not a future danger or a threat. It is a crime against humanity that is in full swing. Bruno Rodriguez denounced the energy blockade and other measures that intensify the blockade as an act of genocide, also classified as collective punishment and a massive, flagrant and systematic violation of the human rights of Cuban men and women and of international humanitarian law. The foreign minister affirmed that Cuba is not and cannot be a threat to the United States, a major military and nuclear power. Bruno Rodriguez said, "The blockade and the policy of aggression and hostility of the United States government against Cuba is a threat to the existence and well-being of the Cuban people and to the exercise of their human rights." The top Cuban diplomat recalled that the blockade has been condemned 31 times by the General Assembly with the support of the vast majority of the international community, and expressed his certainty

0: appears poised to become Peru's next president. The far-right Fujimori has a 43,000 vote lead over leftist lawmakers Roberto Sanchez. Election officials say that only 40,000 ballots remain to be counted. Earlier, Sanchez said he would not recognize results of the presidential runoff, saying that votes cast by Peruvians outside of Peru were processed improperly. Sanchez received more votes than Fujimori inside Peru, but Fujimori won the election because she received 65% of the vote from Peruvians living outside of the country, primarily in the United States. Israel has continued to attack Lebanon after the new ceasefire with Hezbollah took effect, raising fears that Tel Aviv is trying to wreck the fragile agreement tied to wider efforts to end Middle East hostilities. Over the weekend, officials and diplomats from the United States and the Gulf separately told news agencies that the two sides had agreed to a ceasefire that would begin at 4 p.m. local time on Friday. Hezbollah and Israel reportedly agreed to halt hostilities after Qatar, the United States, and Iran brokered the ceasefire, according to a Gulf diplomat and the AFP news agency, requesting anonymity to discuss sensitive matters. The source said that the ceasefire aimed to stop the escalation in Lebanon from derailing a broader push to turn the interim U.S.-Iran agreement into a lasting regional peace deal. The Gulf diplomat told AFP that the deal followed a dangerous surge in fighting that threatened negotiations over ending the war with Iran and reopening the Strait of Hormuz to global shipping. The Israeli military has killed at least 47 people, wounded 97 others in attacks on Lebanon just in the past couple of days, according to the Lebanese Health Ministry. Shortly before the so-called ceasefire began, a senior U.S. official said that an agreement had been reached through U.S. and Qatari mediation with Iran's help. A Hezbollah official told Al Jazeera that the ceasefire would hold if Israel abided by it. A senior Israeli official said that two Hezbollah sources also confirmed the ceasefire to Reuters. He said that if Hezbollah does not attack us, then for us, it is not a time of war. But Israel's attacks continued almost immediately, leaving residents in southern Lebanon questioning what the hell a kind of a ceasefire is this. Israeli attacks over the weekend killed at least four Palestinians in Gaza, including a 13-year-old boy who died from shrapnel wounds after shelling in the south of the Gaza Strip. And in related news, the so-called Board of Peace, set up by U.S. President Donald Trump to govern Gaza, is planning a sweeping grant of legal immunity for itself. That's according to The Guardian, the UK newspaper, which reports that a draft of the resolution would also let the Board of Peace obtain public property in Gaza free of charge.
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0: I'm Dr. Anthony Lizowitz, and this is Climate Connections. Dealing with a flooded home is stressful and difficult, especially for people who are struggling financially. Lucas Belluri, a PhD candidate at the University of Arizona, researches flooding in predominantly Latino communities in the Rio Grande Valley. It's an area prone to flooding, and the problem is growing worse as the climate warms. He says many residents have limited incomes and lack bank accounts. Some may not qualify for FEMA aid or hesitate to apply, for example, if they lack legal status or do not have documents proving they own their home.
1: And frankly, there's, I think, a lot of simply mistrust right now when it comes to these communities and the federal government.
0: So to make urgent home repairs or replace a flooded car, people may turn instead to payday loans or car title loans that are easy to get but have very high interest rates.
1: We're talking sometimes 4 or even 500% interest rates.
0: So many people struggle to pay off these loans and end up deeply in debt. To help protect people, Belluri says Texas could better regulate lenders, for example, by imposing caps on interest rates. And he says increasing access to trustworthy sources of financial assistance could help reduce people's reliance on predatory loans. Climate Connections is produced by the Yale Center for Environmental Communication. To learn more about climate change, visit climateconnections.org.
2: Earlier this year, Poor Magazine and Homefulness held a prayer ceremony in San Francisco to announce Homefulness in Yalamu, their name for San Francisco. Tiny Gray Garcia is the co-founder of Poor Magazine and Homefulness. KGVM contributor David Rosenberg spoke with her about how unhoused people are trying to make a better life for themselves.
3: You're having this prayer ceremony and press conference. Well, what's that all about? Is it a special occasion to mark an anniversary, or is it something to do with the fact that we are in wintertime and people are in danger of dying on the streets? What's going on there?
4: Well, thank you for starting with the recognition of relatives who are dying on the streets. On Saturday, us houseless and formerly houseless co-leaders at Homefulness, which of course is currently housing 24 youth adults and elders in rent-free forever housing right here in occupied Deep East Uchun, aka Deep East Oakland. But we have the blessing of launching another Homefulness project in occupied Yalamu, San Francisco. And on Saturday, we will be holding that prayer ceremony to open it in a good way. Open it with protocol and permission from the First Peoples of the lands of that territory, which are Ramatush Ohlone people. That's Ramatush Ohlone lands, occupied Yalamu. Because Homefulness is a homeless people's solution to homelessness, launched by all of us poor and houseless people, but we never do it without the permission and the protocol and the prayer blessing and the involvement of the First Nations people of this land, whose land we're all standing on. You know, and why is that? Well, as houseless and poor people who have been colonized from all four corners, African descendant, raza, migrante, you know, people from the Pacific Islands, and indigenous peoples from Southern Turtle Island and beyond, and Turtle Island, we know that this isn't our land. We know that part of the reason we're homeless is because of the settler lie of private property and public property, which isn't really accessible to all of the public. It's really only accessible to the housed and wealthy public who, you know, has access to what I call the lie of rent. And so as we launch another Homefulness, which is truly a blessing from ancestors and Mother Earth, what we are also doing is beginning the process to unsell another small part of Mother Earth spiritually and legally. And just to, again, for context in that, we launched the first ever liberation easement along with support from Sustainable Economies Law Center, a vision that I had as a child of a houseless disabled mom, an orphan who was houseless myself with my son, and know that we can't continue to buy and sell Mother Earth. That in fact, as we often say, as I often chant, Mama Earth is not for sale. So the liberation easement is something we'll also be doing in Yalamu, San Francisco, the settlers call San Francisco. And we're beginning that process to to spiritually and legally unsell that small part.
3: In addition, how did you get the building there?
4: Yeah. Well, first of all, there is no building. It's okay. It's an empty lot. It's a very, very small empty lot. We affectionately call it the Triangle. That was, you know, it's in a poor black and brown neighborhood in San Francisco, a neighborhood that we were gentrified out of when we first came to begin Home Poor Magazine, Poor People Led Movement, that is the parent, the mothership. When we first began that, it was in the street and the shelter beds and communities that me and my mom were staying in when we were houseless in San Francisco. We launched in 1996 while still on the street. And we began the movement over time with other poor and houseless people. In that doorway, in that shelter bed, in that hoopty that we were sleeping in 1996 in San Francisco, in many different locations wherever the police weren't, because we were a houseless family, which means our bodies and our lives were intentionally criminalized, so we couldn't be seen. But in that time, we dreamed of homefulness. And of course, 29 years later, or 30 now, in 2026, not only is it up and running in Deep East Uchun, Oakland, but we're launching another space in San Francisco. And so how we got it is, well, one thing is we
3: You didn't go to HUD. I get that.
4: No, we did not. It's funny that you bring up HUD. You might have read in the press release, me and my mom quixotically tried everything, every possible thing to make that happen as poor people. But
3: appealed
4: people,
3: to the different cities around.
4: Appealed to cities, appealed to other housing, you know, as I call them, developers, other nonprofits. We asked, begged, borrowed, and everything short of stole to shop the idea of this vision of poor people coming up with our own solution to poverty, right? Nobody believed that we had anything valid. And the last thing we tried, which was the most devastating of all, was in fact HUD. HUD is an extremely rigorous process that's intentionally hard, I believe, for people, for the public to do. They provide no technical support. It's a kind of almost, you have to have knowledge to even be able to do that application. It's extremely long. It's over 90 pages. The budget itself is several pages. But we did it because we believed that, you know, you could keep persevering and somehow this beautiful vision would come to pass. And actually, believe it or not, David, we got the HUD grant, which which was actually a joke. So listen up.
3: Oh, okay.
4: It was $3 a month for 12 months. And why? Because we didn't know what we were doing and no one offered us technical support. And so
3: there are these housing advocate organizations, right?
4: We checked. We honestly, and I don't want to talk, you know, mess about anybody. They're doing a lot of important work, but it's really hard even for nonprofits to believe that houseless people have our own solutions. I really want to emphasize that because we do. And we practice something we call poverty scholarship, which means that lived experience is a valid form of knowledge. So fast forward back to the solution. We knew we weren't going to get any support, period, from what I affectionately call philanthropists to nonprofiteers to any other government agencies to banksters. But what we did is we started to teach young people with different forms of race and class privilege about radical redistribution and something that I coined called Come Unity Reparations, which is rooted in interdependence. It means that you can't just walk by your houseless, you know, community member and perpetrate what I call the violent act of looking away, that we are connected as humans. And so this teaching over time allowed us to raise the resources. I have another saying, you know me and the sayings, we raised enough blood-stained dollars to transform into love-stained dollars to buy, air quotes, a small part of Mother Earth in Uchun, Oakland. And then 11 years later, here we are doing the same model in Yalamu. And so they raised the money for us, these conscious folks, with those resources that we would never have. Us as four folks don't have two nickels to put together. And they bought the land for us. And we have begun a process, a very slow and grueling process I hope you might have seen some of the social media that went out, or maybe you didn't, but I had before the ink was dry on the settler colonial paper lie that said we quote owned that small part of Mother Earth in the Alamu. We were getting nasty calls from neighbors saying, why don't you clean up the houseless people there? You need to move them out. We're going to call the police. Police agencies were called. DPW was called. We literally had the so-called grant deed, for 3 days. And we were getting this immense amount of hater calls that somehow we were supposed to do that. Well, that isn't how we operate. Those are our comrades in our community. We know the violence of sweeping humans like we're trash. So instead, we weathered the storm. Shout out to Jackie Fielder's office, a conscious relative over there who was on the supervisor board, and others, and Jennifer Friedenbach at Coalition on Homelessness, and Western Regional Advocacy Project, and others who stood with us as we said, no, we will not be doing that. We're not going to call the police. We're not going to be sweeping people. There were already residents on the empty lot. So we weren't going to move them away or sweep them up or get the police. Instead, what we did is a long process where we put some folks in hotel rooms, not paid for by the city because they don't really have a voucher program anymore. Again, paid for by Community Reparations, the Homefulness Hotel Fund. We were able to put
3: Seems like they don't have very many of those
4: nothing. No.
3: single, yeah, those hotels, yeah.
4: No. And there's so little resources in most of these settler towns across the so-called U.S. occupied Turtle Island for poor and houseless people. Since Grants Pass versus Johnson, there's even less. They aren't trying to house houseless people. They're sweeping us. If we stop, we face arrest. You might have heard about the Reset Center, which is basically just a jail that they are proposing in San Francisco. It's immediate arrest if you're caught again on the street. People's tents are taken, sleeping bags. It doesn't matter how cold it is. So again, what we did is work with folks, figure out what they need, raised reparations for folks so that they could get other spaces. Some micro business people out there. So we raised money so we could buy, their bicycles. We did all kinds of different things to basically support the residents into other locations that they could be, just because, again, the neighbors were not happy with people being there houselessly. So we figured out, and it took us about a month and a half, and we're in a place now where we're working really slowly and lovingly with those relatives to figure out, where they can go until we built Homefulness. We're also launching the very long, grueling process of getting permits to build Homefulness. Density housing is the thing in San Francisco. We're going to have to raise more money. We raised a small part of money to the folks did to buy that because it was just an empty lot and there's nothing on it.
3: So there's no way you could do this kind of makeshift kind of shelter that people do in various places because there's no way they can get the money together to, buy all the materials it would take to build what's considered an actual home. That wouldn't be allowed, I guess.
4: Well, that's the problem, is that first of all, San Francisco has rigorous permit requirements, and there's an extremely intense
3: Ostensibly for
4: process.
3: safety, you think?
4: Yeah. Well, and that's perhaps, it is what it is. I'm not going to get into that, but what I will say is that when we launched Homefulness in Oakland and Wuchun, the city of, county and city and county of Alameda and Oakland did everything they could to block us. We did not get support. It was only because the community rose up and, Sister Carol Fife, who was a conscious person in that politics world, really continued to steward that process. They were not trying to let us build Homefulness in San Francisco, in Oakland, and we did everything by the book. These aren't temporary shelters. We build housing because we're poor people ourselves. We don't want to have our relatives in places that's going to burn up or, fall down or get flooded or get mold. These are things that plague poor people. So
3: Although
4: we're
3: they have to do that to survive at times.
4: exactly, exactly. And no hate, you know what I mean? Like whatever you have to do to be sheltered, me and my mom did whatever we had to do. But I will say that it's violent situation for houseless people in all across the Bay Area, all across so-called California. And we have to do something different. Homefulness is something different. We welcome folks to come out on Saturday. We'll be doing a prayer ceremony from the Ramaytush relatives of that land. We'll be doing prayer in the Southern Turtle Island tradition of Dansa and in the African tradition of Ifa Oruba. We'll be doing a press conference, hearing from other community members, hearing from the relatives who dreamed this vision, and offering a space for people to make art and make this community their own. We don't belong. We don't own this land. Nobody does. So this space is truly for community, just like Uchun Homefulness is. It'll be a place of healing. Our goal is to build a three-story building. We're gonna have to raise resources for that, of course. That'll have at least 14 to 30 units in it, some for house a family, some for single adults, all with their own bathroom and kitchen, fully livable, loving units, and then a on the ground floor a community space for the sliding scale cafe, for the free market, and for healing center, because we know that we just don't just need a roof as houseless people. We need community, we need love, and we need healing.
3: You're going to hire contractors to do this, or are you going to?
4: Absolutely. Well, we have to, again, in San Francisco, but we also make a point of hiring poverty scholars and making sure that poor people in that community, black and brown and poor people, are always, supported for their work. We'll also be starting our survival poetry workshops, our street newsroom, our Teatro de los Pobres, our theater projects. There's a lot of different ways that we make sure that poor people's voices are heard, and they're not through one channel. And one of them is to help people get their voice heard by them, not more about us without us, right? So thank you, David, for talking to this poverty scholar. But oftentimes, poor people and houseless people don't get heard in their own voice about their own situation. So we'll be doing that immediately before the buildings are even made. A shout out to Homie SF and Nuevo Soul and Francisco Herrera, who will also be there offering a song, and other relatives. Many of our houseless relatives right now are also indigenous peoples from the other side of the false borders. So these are intersectional. Many of them are elders. Majority of them are disabled. Our grandmas are on the street, our aunties, our uncles. People have to understand that's who houseless people are today. People can't afford rent. Rent is a lie. Mother Earth is not for sale.
3: I have a kind of a related question about Poor Magazine. There were publications like Street Sheet. I forget the name of the other one. Did you feel like something else was needed, or did you feel like you're not really in competition with them, but you're doing something else, something that
4: We
3: was.
4: love. Yeah, thank you for that question. We love Street Sheet and we love Street Spirit, and I urge listeners to buy them over and over and over again. Best news everywhere, and all the street newspapers across Mama Earth. Poor Magazine was a dream of me and my mom when we were on the street, only because we specifically wanted to create a different container, an intentionally beautiful one, and a one that would sit on the shelf with all the other glossy magazines, right? And might be picked up by what I affectionately call a wealth sorter, a person who's never missed a meal, a person who has never struggled the way we have, and a horizontal way, in a way of dignity. And absolutely, Poor Magazine is also for free. It's also a media form that really is accessible to not only folks with race and class privilege, but poor people, because we need to read our own stories for our own healing and our inspiration. We've been silenced far too long. Poor Magazine itself, which is a grassroots movement, really, we don't even call ourselves an organization, is working in many cities across Mother Earth. As you might have heard, we released a movie called Crushing Wheelchairs. We feel that we need to make as much media as possible at this time about our stories told by us. And also, we don't have money. We only have our stories, our her stories and our his stories. We often say, or I do, we poor folks built these homes with a poem. And as a poet, as a member of the proud member of the Poe Poets Project, I launched this class called Survival Poetry, because poetry has kept me alive through so much trauma, that I can't even speak about sometimes. You know, the experiences that many of us have had on the street are unspeakable, but we can create art and we can create poetry and we can heal through prayer and community and love. And shout out to Wood Street Commons, our partners as well, and other poor people-led movements out there. Our voices are important, and we need to keep creating that access channel. And that's part of what Poor Magazine is about.
2: 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This interview was released on April 22nd, 2026. 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The following shows are coming up at Pine Creek: Fruition with the Kofas Brothers on Wednesday, July 8th, Houndmouth with Tim Skelly, Thursday and Friday, the 9th and 10th of July, 710 Ashbury on Saturday, the 11th, Neil Francis with Lost Canyons on Sunday, the 12th, Upper Montana Presents A River Runs Through It on Tuesday, July 14th, Lucero with Thomas Dolbaum on Wednesday the 15th, Andy Frasco and the UN with The Sleepless Elite and Yellowstone Scent on Thursday the 16th, The Last Revel with Western Wallflower on Friday the 17th, Of Monsters and Men with August Ponthier on Saturday and Sunday, July 18th and 19th, and many more. You can find more information, schedules, and tickets at pinecreeklodgemontana.com. 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
5: This is Human Capital, news and features of Montana government. I'm J.P. Pomnikowski. 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A series of targeted immigration enforcement operations across Gallatin County in the past several days has left residents reeling, with community organizations saying that more than 100 people were detained by U.S. Immigration and Customs Enforcement, or ICE. Sally Moise with the Gallatin County-based Immigrant Resource Center, Bienvenidos, said, "What we're hearing is ICE has been making multiple detentions. We're hearing a lot of reports of individuals being pulled over in their vehicle and then being detained along with anybody else who happens to be in the vehicle. We've heard reports of agents knocking on doors, perhaps looking for a specific person, but then detaining anybody who happens to be in that location. We've also heard reports of people being detained who actually do have legal authorization to be here." Last Monday morning, Bozeman resident Brandy Straub witnessed two men who jumped out of a pickup truck and ran across the street, leaving the vehicle to slowly roll into a street sign. Straub slammed on her brakes to avoid the truck. Moments later, two ICE agents chased the men on foot with guns drawn. Straub said, "They looked like a freaking cartoon. They were running in jeans and hoodies with what looked like a police vest, maybe. But I'm not kidding you when I say that it looked like it came from a Halloween store," said Straub. "Then one of them pointed his gun at me through my passenger side window." Straub called 911. Straub said, "The woman I got with the dispatch said that they couldn't do anything about it, that what ICE agents do is not their responsibility," said Straub. "I explained to her that I understand they didn't have any control over these agents, but there's no one to protect the community, obviously, since I just had a weapon drawn on me." Both the Bozeman Police Department and the Gallatin County Sheriff's Office confirmed the recent increase in ICE activity, but stated they were not coordinating with ICE. Straub said of the ICE personnel, This was chaotic, unprofessional, disorganized, and incredibly unsafe. As angry and terrified as I was, I can't imagine what our immigrants are going through right now. I feel for these families, for their children. This was not a professional process. I don't think anyone deserves to be treated this way. Andre Halliday, an attorney with Upper Seven Law who assists in immigration cases throughout the state, described the incredible difficulty in tracking people taken by ICE. Halliday said, "When ICE arrests someone, they're not reporting it in any way. This isn't like going to a regular court or a jail where your name is reported. You're held in a place like the Helena Hold Room, which is completely off the map in terms of where somebody is. The ICE DTE locator does not say where you are. It provides no opportunity for people to speak to legal counsel, no opportunity for people to call loved ones. And from there, you could be put on a plane or a van to anywhere. It could be days before people figure out where a loved one or family member is, if they ever find out at all." Andrea Sweeney, an immigration attorney and founder of Big Sky Immigration Legal Services and Advocacy, emphasized the people taken over the week do not have criminal records. Sweeney said, "My understanding is that nobody has been criminally charged as a result of these raids. Every case I've heard about involves administrative immigration detentions." Sweeney emphasizes that many people taken by ICE are law-abiding individuals who are already participating in the legal immigration process with pending applications and scheduled court appearances. Sweeney said that immigration is a very complex system, with cases often taking years to resolve, and that living and working in the U.S. while those cases are pending is a standard part of the legal immigration process. In the meantime, local organizations and community members are offering assistance to immigrants and their families. Bienvenido said that last Thursday evening, they were able to distribute 70 grocery boxes delivered to families. Moise with Bienvenidos encouraged community members who wish to help to volunteer and donate to local organizations providing mutual aid and legal assistance. For those who are searching for a loved one, Moise recommended reaching out to Bienvenidos directly, saying, "We have somebody who can help find family members or loved ones who have been detained. The majority of people here in Gallatin County are very welcoming and generous and understand that immigrants strengthen our community. Most people are saddened by this and nervous on behalf of our neighbors. We actually really just want ICE to go away." This is J.P. Pomnikowski for Human Capital on KGVM 95.9 FM and online at kgvm.org. 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
6: Well, I am here today with KGVM Community Radio 95.9 FM. And Brady Wiseman for a conversation. We are down here at the KGVM radio studio, our broadcast studio. So welcome, Brady.
7: Thank you.
6: This is an educational session focused on what is now called the Montana Plan, and Brady knows a lot about it. I am Monica. A quick reminder to you listeners that the voices and views and opinions of the speaker on this program represent the speaker and do not represent KGVM 95.9 Bozeman.
7: That's right. I speak for me, not for you.
6: Yes, and we won't be having any calls to action. So
7: we have to stay within our rules. KGVM is a nonprofit, and we're going to be talking about something that's inherently political. And to keep the nonprofit side of the house happy, we get to talk about what it is and how it works and everything about it, up to but not including asking anyone to do anything. So we're here to talk about campaign finance and corruption in our government and how it all works and what it's done to us as a state, as a people, and what a one organization in the state is proposing to do about it.
6: Right.
7: Which is the organization I'm working with, called the Montana Plan.
6: Look up the Montana Plan.
7: So we have several websites, and the effort has several names, so it's kind of confusing.
6: Okay.
7: The easiest one to remember, everybody is able to remember Montana Plan because that's pretty distinctive.
6: Yeah.
7: So montanaplan.org is the primary website. There's another website called transparentelectioninitiative.org, which is more nationally leaning. So, Monica, how about if I just rewind a little bit and explain the very basics of what we're doing, what's happening, and who's doing it. The problem that we're attacking is we think everyone in the country can agree that we have far too much corruption in our government, and particularly in our election campaigns. There are many
6: symptoms,
7: things going
6: right?
7: wrong in this country. And my personal opinion is that the vast majority of them can be attributed to the out-of-control spending in our election campaigns, which is oriented at and very successful at dividing us against each other and
6: attacking,
7: getting us to attack each other and ignoring the real root of the problem, which is that we have this increasing inequality. More and more wealth is being hoovered into fewer and fewer hands. So we now have this housing crisis, not just in our community, but nationwide. We have an employment crisis. We have childcare, healthcare, right down the line. People can't afford to live. All of this is due to policies that have been set within the government for many decades, in my view, going back to 1981, when Ronald Reagan was elected. That's when you can map the beginning of this whole movement. At that time, the level of inequality was very low in the United States. It was the most, a period of the most equality income-wise in the history of the country. And that has been very purposefully changed. And a lot of that comes down to decisions made by elected officials. So the question becomes who gets elected. And we've seen now more and more money getting spent on election campaigns. And in the past 15 years, since the Citizens United decision from the Supreme Court opened the floodgates, we've seen the amount of money being spent in elections going up by factors of 10 or more. And that's certainly true in Montana as well. And now it's getting to the point where it's blatantly, openly, in-your-face corrupt. So we're responding in Montana as we have in our history going back over 100 years, 125 years. The state of Montana has a peculiar relationship with fighting corruption that some of our neighboring states don't have, in that we have done it and succeeded at fighting corruption in our state. We have no doubt many people listening who are new to Montana and don't know this history. It is still taught in the schools, so school kids in Montana learn it. But we have a whole bunch of new people here in our community of Bozeman, and statewide, 10% of the state has been here less than 5 years.
6: Yeah.
7: So this history goes back a long way, and to the founding of this state, by the influx of Anglo culture for the purpose of mining. And long story there, we'll talk a little bit about that as we go. The current effort that we're doing right now is to propose a ballot initiative to put a new law on the books for our listeners who are from particularly back east. They don't have the power of initiative.
6: The citizen-led ballot initiative.
7: Exactly. So we have the power.
6: A lot of states out east don't. You
7: correct.
6: Really?
7: It's really a Western thing. Okay. It's a power. Remember, in this state, all the power comes from the people. And we reserved that power to ourselves in our Constitution, that we get to propose, the citizens get to propose laws, and we then have to gather a lot of signatures from registered voters to qualify that initiative to be on the ballot. And then it appears on the ballot and we all get to vote on it.
6: Yeah.
7: And the governor, the legislature is not involved, and the governor is not involved. So the governor cannot veto this. If we pass it, it's the law.
6: Right.
7: So that's a very powerful thing. And that's the exact mechanism that we have used in Montana going back over 100 years to fight corruption, is citizen-powered initiatives to put new laws on the books that our legislature cannot or will not because they're corrupted. And the people serving are the result of the money being spent. So they are not going to solve this for us. And mm-hmm. But we have the power and the history to do this. So that's what the Transparent Election Initiative organization is doing, also known as the Montana Plan.
6: Right, the Montana Plan.
7: So let me just address that real quickly.
6: Yeah, Monica. We're here with Brady Wiseman from the Montana Plan.
7: MontanaPlan.org. So the Transparent Election Initiative is not just a Montana thing. It's a national movement that's been underway for about a year and a half. And about a year ago, a prominent fellow in Montana heard about it. And he's born and raised, knows our history, and said Montana is the perfect place to do this. So here's what the Transparent Election Initiative will do. And that it goes back to what happened with the Citizens United case and the Supreme Court giving corporations more and more power. Mm-hmm. So the Transparent Election Initiative rewinds everything back to first principles. What is a corporation? And how do they get their powers and their privileges? How do they get that? And the answer is that a corporation is in most cases, an association of investors who apply to a state, any state government, for what is called a corporate charter. Each state has the power, complete power, to regulate what corporations are, what they may or may not do, how long they might live, everything about them. Each individual state has that power. That is settled law going back to 1820 in this country. So very early in the Republic, the Supreme Court made it very clear that state governments have complete power over what corporations are. And remember, the founders of this country hated corporations mm-hmm. because the American Revolution was not just a revolution against the British government. It was a revolt against the British East India Company, which was the world's first multinational corporation. Right. So our revolution, the American Revolution, was an anti-corporate revolution. We've lost that history, but that's what the Boston Tea Party was all about.
6: No monopolies.
7: Well, and no corruption. The Tea Party, the Boston Tea Party case is a good example of that. So the British East India Company was very influential in the British Parliament. Half of the members were stockholders. King George was a stockholder in the British East India Company, so they could get what they wanted out of the Parliament in terms of laws. And they were a purveyor of tea, because that's what they brought from India. And they wound up with a huge overstock of tea in their warehouses in Britain. And so they organized a special law just for them to lower their taxes on their tea. And that tea came to the United States, to Boston. And the local merchants in Boston were being underpriced because they had to pay the tax. And the East India Company didn't. And they regarded that as completely unfair, deeply corrupt. So they raided the ships and threw the tea in the harbor.
6: And, right.
7: Now, we're not promoting the Montana Plan is not about any kind of violence or uprising, because we have the power within our Constitution to deal with this within the system, but in a way that makes the people who run the system very uncomfortable. So all right. good, as far as I'm
6: right.
7: concerned.
6: Yeah.
7: So the what the Montana Plan does is revise how corporate charters are constructed. And so it's a law that will revise how corporate charters are constructed in Montana. And it clearly says for the first time anywhere that corporations are not persons. They are artificial entities created by law, which is true. That's
6: yep.
7: And that the state retains, retains the right to circumscribe what corporations may do, to describe, to define what privileges they may have.
6: Right.
7: Currently, every state, every corporate charter is the same. They basically say corporations can do anything that's legal. And this is different than rewinding back to the revolution. The founders did not allow corporations. In the 1790s, under the new constitution, early 1800s, there were no corporations operating in the United States. And the very first ones that started being chartered were subject to intensive debates in state legislatures about what their charter would say, what powers they would have, and so forth. And almost all of the early corporations were chartered for a public purpose. A really good example is the Erie Canal Company in New York State. That was a private corporation that was raised to create the money, to invest the money, to dig a canal across New York State to connect the Hudson River with the Great Lakes. And that was a transportation canal considered a public benefit, public purpose. And that originally, that company was only allowed to be in business for 10 years. And then they had to come back to the New York legislature and get their charter renewed.
6: Okay.
7: So after the Civil War, there was kind of a race to the bottom because corporations became much more powerful through the war, which is typical in how our economy works. And we wound up with a situation where every state allows every corporation to do anything that's legal. And it's typically very easy to get a corporate charter. I know because I've done it. And anybody in the world can get a charter for a Montana corporation in about 10 minutes online. And I know because I've done it.
6: Yeah.
7: It's just, it's very easy to do.
6: What corporation were you
7: I have done several LLCs for small businesses.
6: Yeah.
7: That's a limited liability company, which is a kind of corporation.
6: Yeah.
7: So,
6: yeah.
7: Yeah. So but there are other kinds of corporations that are not owned by investors. So there's nonprofit corporations that they are incorporated by a group of people called the incorporators, but they don't invest and nobody actually owns it, which is a very peculiar thing. Like the studio we're sitting in here belongs to an entity called KGVM, which is a nonprofit. Nobody owns KGVM.
6: Right.
7: But it's a public interest operation.
6: Right.
7: So it has a corporate charter to do what it does.
6: Yeah.
7: And which is good. So because and this is not to slam corporations. In general, we have a great deal of benefits in our lives from the fact that corporations exist.
6: Sure.
7: But there is a point I learned when I worked in banks in New York City, money never sleeps.
6: Yeah.
7: And we have to be constantly vigilant that the money powers inevitably, it's a matter of simple human nature, they inevitably will grasp for more and more and more.
6: Yeah.
7: And we have to draw the line somewhere. So what the Montana plan, the Transparent Election Initiative, does is revise the language for corporate charters and say, in essence, the corporation may conduct its affairs to do anything that's legal except give money to election campaigns. And that's how we get around Citizens United.
6: Yeah.
7: It's so simple.
6: Yeah.
7: It's so profound. But it was this business about corporate charters has been forgotten for decades, even by legal scholars who should know better.
6: So we had a citizen-led ballot initiative here in Bozeman.
7: Mm-hmm.
6: We had what was called a water adequacy for residential development.
7: Right. So let's talk about that initiative. Ward initiative. Here's the peculiar thing about Montana initiatives. It's not just at the state level. We have the power to have an initiative at the municipal level, which means we, the people, can put a municipal ordinance on the ballot, which is what the ward people did. And we can also do it at the county level. It's very rare. It was some pretty knowledgeable people that came up with the ward initiative because most people have no idea. that you have the initiative power within municipalities in Montana and counties. But we do. And to answer your question, if the Montana plan had been in place during that election, the spending would have looked a lot different. However, maybe not as different as you think, because the organizations that you mentioned, I don't know if those corporations were writing checks. They may very well have been. Would have been cut off. But remember, those are local membership organizations. And what they could easily do, and what we expect local organizations to do, is to rally their members and say, the individuals, the humans that are members, they can still write checks from their personal bank accounts. The Montana plan does not cut off all spending. And it does not eliminate any rights from any person. Individuals can still contribute money to campaigns. When they do that, they're subject to our laws, and we have very strict campaign finance reporting in Montana. Anybody that gives money to a campaign for a public office or a ballot initiative is going to have to tell us who they are and where they live. What the whole effort here is to cut off the money laundering that produces the dark money. So let me describe how that works, because it's kind of mysterious, and describe why Citizens United made it worse. The concept is that various people who are extremely wealthy want to fund various political campaigns, but they don't want their names on it because some of what they do is really nasty. Mm-hmm. And in order to get their way, they engage in some really nasty, really divisive stuff. Some of it is outright false. They tell lies. The way they do that is the billionaire, millionaire, very wealthy person will write a check to a corporation that's a specific kind of nonprofit. That can give money to campaigns. So let's talk about that real quick. Just a quick side note. So in the nonprofit world, most of our listeners will have heard about an IRS tax designation called 501c3, which is probably what KGVM has as a nonprofit. And that means that they can take donations from people, and the givers of those can take a tax deduction for it. That's what helps promote this. The trade-off is that 501c3 cannot engage in political advocacy. Exactly. Which is why we set the ground rules at the beginning of this talk that we're not going to...
6: Education, not advocacy.
7: Yes, we can educate, but not advocate.
6: Right.
7: So, fine. A 501c4 is a different kind of IRS tax designation that those nonprofit companies can give money to campaigns. But I think on the front end, it's not deductible for who gives it. But the point is, the very wealthy person writes a fat check to a 501c3 with an innocuous name like Americans for a Better America. And that firm then funds the nasty campaigns, the commercials, the mailers, all the hundreds of millions of dollars of stuff that we get launched at us. And a lot of it, all of it meant to divide us against ourselves, to get us to hate each other and not think about the person that wrote that big check who wants us divided against ourselves, right? So in essence, that rich person writing a check, their name disappears from the money. And that is the operative definition of money laundering, which is a transaction meant to obscure the origin of the money.
6: So what's the purpose of a 501c4?
7: To engage in political education.
6: Oh.
7: And so you've seen a lot of these ads that instead of saying vote for candidate X or candidate Z, they say candidate, this person has done great things, call them and tell them how great they've done. Or this other candidate is doing terrible things, call them and tell them how terribly they've done.
6: Oh.
7: Those ads are 501c4 ads.
6: Okay.
7: Right? But they don't... say to vote against one or the other, but they're painting a picture that this person is an angel and that person is a spawn of the devil.
6: Wow.
7: Right?
6: Yeah.
7: So it's this propaganda game that they're playing. And so in Montana, the amount of spending since Citizens United in our campaigns and our big campaigns, like for senator or governor or whatnot, has expanded by a factor of 10. And John Tester is one of the supporters of the Montana campaign, former senator, Democrat. Another major proponent is former Governor Mark Roscoe, who was a governor in the 90s, very Republican. So our effort is not partisan. We're not from the blue or the red team. Because everybody has an interest in stopping the corruption.
6: Yeah.
7: Except for the few people that benefit from the corruption.
6: Right.
7: Which is...
6: if you think about it, too.
7: Certain number of politicians who go with the money and do what the money wants. And that's why we get all these terrible policies that we don't want. Because the money being spent in these campaigns essentially buys our politicians.
6: We're all seeing some of the symptoms of corruption.
7: Oh, they're everywhere.
6: And also some of the symptoms of, like you said, it's a tipping point. So there's tipping points, there's symptoms.
7: Yes.
6: Why now?
7: Well, my view is that this is our last best chance. We have, the organizers, I'm one of the organizers, we have a campaign going on now. We're recording this on May 2nd. Our deadline to raise 40,000 signatures is June 19th, which is 7 weeks from now. We're halfway there, right? As we sit right now, we're halfway there. And more and more people are signing on. As we solicit signatures from people, we're hearing more and more people that they don't ask, what is the Montana plan? They say, oh yeah, I know what that is. And then education, like we're doing now, help spread the word so that people know what we're doing.
6: Right.
7: And the essence is that by doing this, if the people choose to pass this initiative, what it means is that all the corporate money being spent in Montana elections will stop, which was our law for 100 years. Well, this is not new. We had this law, so that brings us to our Montana history.
6: Yeah.
7: You know, our peculiar reason as to why this matters here more than it matters in other places.
6: Mm-hmm.
7: So all Montanans are familiar with the Copper Kings. New Montanans are less familiar with them, how it all worked out in Butte in the 1780s and 90s. Huge wealth being created and a few people at the top of a few companies warring with each other. Those people, men, were called the Copper Kings. A lot of history there, but the culmination of it was in the late 1890s, one of those copper kings sold out. William A. Clark had the bigger company, and he sold what was Anaconda Copper Company to the New York, the Wall Street Copper Trust Syndicate, and that became Anaconda Copper Mining, which is the company we knew for nearly 100 years. So W.A. Clark was the equivalent of what is now a billionaire. Hundreds of millions of dollars he made pulling copper out of the mountain in Butte.
6: Right.
7: And he decided he wanted to be a United States senator. So in those days, in the origin of the Republic, the people did not choose their U.S. senators. State legislatures did. That's in the original wording of the Constitution. U.S. senators were selected by state legislatures, which turned into an entirely corrupt thing. And in Montana, in 1900, it was

0: short, that episode led to the amendment to the Constitution that said, no, we the people are going to elect our senators, not the legislators.
1: Okay.
0: We got right. public election of U.S. senators because of a scandal that happened in Montana. That's wow. part of our history.
1: Wow.
0: Yes.
1: Don't forget your history. It's yes. like, that's right where we're at right now.
0: Well, I've always felt that True. If your history is a mystery, you will be led by the nose.
1: Yeah.
0: Because if you don't understand, things are the way they are because of what happened in the past. And if you don't have some sense of what that motion and movement has been, then everything looks like chaos and yeah. you don't have a sense of where things are going. However, I think a lot of people agree that the way things are going right now, not good. Remember, this country was founded in the perfidy of slavery, and we've had to fight right. that back. And just this right. week, we had another disastrous Supreme Court decision that's going to result in a whole lot of African Americans and Latino Americans in the American South getting disenfranchised. That's underway right now. And those Supreme Court justices are in place because of the money that gets spent on our campaigns and a long trail through the U.S. Senate of who gets approved and who doesn't, and a lot of chicanery about controlling the Supreme Court to yeah. get the result that they're getting now. So, so rewinding a little bit, we can't fix all those problems today. The groundwork is to start by resetting how elections happen. Mm-hmm. And we start getting people elected to represent us who do represent us and not the people who are writing the $1 million checks.
1: Right.
0: Here's an example. Not so long ago in Montana, you didn't have to work very hard to meet the governor and your U.S. senators.
1: Yeah.
0: It was not
1: to
0: hard
1: see
0: to do.
1: See them face you, to face.
0: They needed to meet us. Not so long ago, right. you would have a candidate sitting right on the stool where yeah. I'm sitting, talking to you.
1: Yeah.
0: But now you only get to meet our governor and our U.S. senators by invitation.
1: Yeah, yeah.
0: And the way you get that invitation is by writing a check.
1: Yeah. yeah.
0: Literally. That is not an exaggeration. Check. Well, they vary. you yeah. get varying
1: Regular
0: amounts
1: checks.
0: Of FaceTime.
1: Yeah. Yeah, right.
0: But yes,
1: meeting
0: our top officials now is by invitation only. They don't do town halls. They don't no. meet people. They don't meet regular people. They everything is curated
1: Absolutely.
0: For them about who gets to talk to them about what. That's the result of the money getting spent in our elections. Mm-hmm. So the Montana plan is meant to roll back things. Let's go back to that history again. So after 1900, the corruption in Montana was notorious nationwide. Roll forward a few years from 1900 to 1903, the Anaconda Copper Company, controlled by the Copper Trust in New York City, was very unhappy with various aspects of Montana state government. So they shut down the state. They were a huge company. They controlled all, they owned the mines. They owned the timber companies because the timber was cut to go into the mines. They mm-hmm. owned various right. railroads. They owned all the newspapers. Mm-hmm. They owned just a large number of companies across the state, and they shut them all down.
1: Yeah.
0: And brought the state to a standstill until they got what they wanted, and they did. They bullied the governor into calling a special session and passing specific laws that they wanted passed.
1: Wow.
0: And that was a notorious episode in which the rest of the country recognized that Montana was an economic colony controlled by a company. And that was true
1: wow.
0: for a while.
1: Wow. Monopoly.
0: Yeah. Yeah. yeah. So at that time, the people of the state started to get very unhappy about this, the control of this company over our politicians. And they started a campaign to pass a law that became known as the Corrupt Practices Act, which they passed in 1912. So after that episode in 1903 and the previous 1900, took them a decade, and they had to fight first to get the power of initiative because
1: oh,
0: that
1: wow.
0: wasn't in the constitution of the state at the time. So that was the first battle to get that. And then they came up with an initiative like the Montana plan is doing for the voters to put a law on the ballot. And that was called the Corrupt Practices Act.

0: Practices Act.
1: Corrupt Practices Act.
0: Yep, and the corruption was corporations writing checks to politicians,
1: yeah.
0: And that was banned. So for 100 years in this state, corporations could not give money to campaigns. That was our basic law for 100 years, and that it was what got thrown out for us by Citizens United. And it took a special case.
1: Wow.
0: Because that law was on our books. And maybe now is the time to talk about what Citizens United actually is.
1: Yeah, definitely. Now, a quick question before we delve into Citizens United and a little more history there.
0: Yep.
1: Am I wrong to think Montana Plan has anything to do with lobbying? Is that kind of just a separate kind of
0: that
1: way
0: is.
1: That politicians get
0: yes.
1: turned corrupt?
0: And now it's time for me to make a true confession, Monica.
1: Yeah.
0: I'm a recovering politician. 20 years ago, I represented Bozeman in the legislature. That's why I'm well informed about a lot of these matters. I ran my own election. I was involved in some other elections for a number of years afterwards. And I worked on election law.
1: Okay.
0: One of the bills that I passed was to ban touchscreen voting machines in our elections.
1: Oh,
0: and that's why we vote on paper ballots in Montana.
1: Oh, huh.
0: We've never had those touchscreen machines.
1: Oh, interesting.
0: Yeah, yeah. That was a little-known thing that I'm very proud of, that I was able to do that.
1: And
0: so to answer your question, lobbying is not electioneering.
1: Okay. Right.
0: So election campaigns are about us electing our representatives to represent us in government. And passing ballot issues, laws that are actually on the ballot that we want to vote up or down. Lobbying is what happens between elections. So when the legislature actually meets, the election's over, the officials are elected, lobbying means advocating to those people for specific laws.
1: Yeah,
0: or
1: so
0: bills
1: the Montana
0: or regulations.
1: Plan isn't
0: doesn't
1: really
0: touch
1: delving
0: that.
1: Anything
0: it has nothing
1: lobbying.
0: To do with that.
1: Right. Okay.
0: This is
1: it's
0: only
1: just
0: about
1: another,
0: elections.
1: Yeah.
0: Yeah. Although I will tell you, we do have very good, relatively good disclosure laws in Montana about lobbying.
1: Okay.
0: Lobbyists have to report who they represent. They have to report everything they spend. And the really interesting thing in the Montana Capitol, if you go up there, everybody wears a name badge. It's a peculiar Montana tradition. So all the legislators have a blue badge that says Senator this or Representative that. But all the lobbyists also wear a name tag with their name and their organization.
1: That's great.
0: And it's so wonderful that this tradition means that for less than $5, every lobbyist is identified.
1: Yeah.
0: They identify themselves.
1: Yeah.
0: So when you go to the Capitol in Washington, it's just a bunch of people walking around in suits.
1: Oh, wow.
0: And you don't know who's who.
1: Yeah.
0: Yeah. So
1: scary, huh?
0: So life is a little better in the provinces.
1: Yeah.
0: In that particular way.
1: Brady, we're here with Brady Wiseman, an organizer for the Montana Plan. So our constitution in the state of Montana, what's going to happen in 2030? And can you riff
0: explain
1: a little
0: that.
1: Bit on that before we...
0: Yes.
1: Okay.
0: So part of our Constitution, and let's just talk about the Constitution. The Constitution we have was enacted in 1972 as a result of another 50 years of corruption. After the passing the Corrupt Practices Act in 1912, things went along, and as they do, they just steadily get worse. And by the time that we went through the 1960s, we had once again reached a lot of corruption at all levels of Montana government. And a whole bunch of people decided we got to stop that. So they came up with this brilliant plan to have a constitutional convention. And they had one stupendous rule, which is that no elected officials could run. So no sitting legislators could be members of the constitutional convention. So, and they came up with this brilliant document that is a guide around the world, especially to new republics, when new countries are breaking out in Africa and Europe and places. Our constitution is one of the ones they study.
1: The Montana constitution is very exemplary.
0: Yes, it is. It has a lot of great provisions. We have the right to privacy written down in black and white. Very few other states have that,
1: right.
0: Just as one example. And so that constitution was written, and one of the provisions that it has is for periodic review. Periodic review of the constitution itself, and it allows for I'm a little fuzzy on the exact details. It allows for, I think, the legislature to put a question on the ballot to the people to ask if they want to reconvene a constitutional convention to consider changes to the Constitution. So that next time that comes up is in 2030, and they cannot, the current elected officials cannot force a constitutional convention. Right. They have to ask us.
1: Yeah, if and we so want we one. Have a choice whether we want to leave it the way it is.
0: Or convene a convention, which would be wide open. All kinds of mischief and chicanery. Right. So, yeah.
1: So the Montana plan is a citizen-led ballot initiative.
0: Correct. What we're going to do is put a proposed law on the ballot. We have a law. It's written. That's our proposal. Its official name in the state is Initiative 194. And when our listeners are confronted by somebody in a green hat that says "End Dark Money" with a clipboard, that's what they're being asked to sign. And that is a law that's written and approved, been through a serious process to make sure it's constitutional and so forth. And when enough signatures get applied to that petition before June 19th, then it works through the process and it winds up on the ballot in November for us to vote up or down.
1: Okay. Right.
0: So, and it can't be in that process, it can't be amended. It can't be changed. It is what it is right now. Once it's on the books, it's just another law, and the legislature can amend it. They can try to repeal it. We expect to have that fight next winter.
1: One quick take home there is that in 2030, what should listeners know? So there'll be a vote.
0: There'll be a proposal. And I'm a little spotty on this because this comes up so seldom. I don't think I've been through this myself. I believe somehow the state government has to decide to put it on the ballot. And I believe that's done through the legislature.
1: Okay.
0: So the legislature would have to pass a bill and pass it through the whole system to make that proposal happen. And then it will appear on the ballot in the next general election.
1: Okay.
0: So that would be happening
1: in the
0: 2029 legislature.
1: Okay.
0: Right.
1: But the thing is, what if we don't want to change our constitution? Does it still get put on the ballot?
0: Well,
1: we vote no.
0: Then if it is on the ballot, our choice is to vote yes, we want to have a constitutional amendment and open Pandora's box, or no, our constitution is perfectly good because it's studied around the world as the exemplary example of how free people remain free.
1: Yeah.
0: Yeah. So I wouldn't dwell too much on that. If it does come, right now it's just talk.
1: Yeah.
0: And it really depends on who's in the legislature then. And if as a hypothetical, the Montana plan were to pass, get voted on and pass in November, it's the law of the land on January 1st and 2027.
1: Right.
0: So it will affect the next election after that, which would be the presidential election.
1: Huge.
0: It'll be in effect.
1: This is huge,
0: everything will change. Because we will have, the noise will be turned off.
1: Yeah.
0: We will still have campaigning going on. There will still be mailers in your box and commercials on your TV screen, but at 1/10 of the level that we have now.
1: Yeah.
0: Because that's how much has been turned up, by a factor of 10 in the last 15 years since Citizens United. So let's get back to that, how Citizens United happened and how it happened in Montana. So people believe, widespread belief, Monica, I hear this all the time, people believe that the Citizens United decision by the Supreme Court granted free speech powers free speech rights to corporations. Very common belief, not true. That's not what it says. It's very narrow ruling about how states might control corporate donations to political action committees. And I'm going to tell you what the decision says. I know because I've read it. and you're not going to believe it because it's mind-blowing what they said. And then I'm going to tell you how we're going to get around it. So what the Supreme Court Citizens United decision says is that in the case where a state is regulating how much money a corporation might give to a political action committee, if they are making that determination based on the possibility of quid pro quo corruption, something for something corruption, then they can't regulate that because that kind of donation cannot create corruption. I see you cock your head and say, yeah. What? Yes, what they're saying is that corruption doesn't exist. In that case, corruption does not and cannot exist. They just defined it out of existence by a sentence in a decision. It is nuts. Wow. It is completely counter to any kind of common sense.
1: Yeah, and of course, Citizens United. How could we not want to be Citizens United together?
0: Well, like that's you said, the name of one of those.
1: They want it
0: terms
1: to be just
0: that is
1: know,
0: a do-good name.
1: Yeah, do
0: when
1: good.
0: In fact it's all about corporate control.
1: Wow.
0: So the decision, the Citizens United, was actually quite narrow, saying that if a state wants to regulate how much money a corporation can give, they cannot do it for the purpose of reducing or controlling corruption because such a donation cannot be corrupt. So they've simply written corruption out. And that applied, that was a federal case. And then in Montana, some of the likely suspects sued to overturn our Corrupt Practices Act as being out of compliance with Citizens United. Our Supreme Court said, oh no, our Corrupt Practices Act is a response directly to quid pro quo corruption, right? That's our history.
1: Yeah.
0: That's why it was passed, because
1: right.
0: we had blatant, open quid pro quo corruption
1: right.
0: in Montana elections. We know it. It's indisputable. So so our state Supreme Court said that our law is a special case and the Citizens United does not apply. So, of course, it went to the United States Supreme Court. Our Attorney General at the time, Steve Bullock, who became our governor, fought it, argued it all the way to the Supreme Court, laid out the history for the justices, saying, oh, we do have quid pro quo corruption in our state. Don't know about your state, Mr. Justice,
1: yeah.
0: but in our state, we do. We know it's there. And so we must have this law to stop that corruption. And they said, oh, no, you're wrong. You don't have corruption in Montana. So they wrote our law out of the books. So
1: wow.
0: they overturned our Corrupt Practices Act. But again, we were trying, the purpose of that was to control what a corporation might give to a campaign. But it was doing it in statute, and the beauty of the Montana plan is that we go back three steps to first principles and say, oh no, we're going to write this in the corporate charter.
1: Okay.
0: So there is no question of whether how much money a corporation may give, because the answer is none.
1: Yeah,
0: and
1: right.
0: so it makes Citizens United moot. It makes it irrelevant.
1: Yeah,
0: because it's no longer in play. It's no that question no longer exists, because we're. So the way to think about it is, if there's a bunch of money on the table and we're trying to regulate how that money gets distributed, then Citizens United says, no, you can't regulate how that money that's on the table goes.
1: Oh.
0: But what we're saying, there's no money on the table.
1: Yeah, there can't be any money on
0: so
1: the table.
0: So the Montana plan says there's no money on the table and
1: I
0: coming
1: see.
0: From corporations. So there's no question about whether they
1: yeah.
0: may or may not give any. So it just completely sidelines the Citizens United decision. That's why
1: right.
0: it's so brilliant.
1: Yeah.
0: Yeah. So here's some interesting okay. news as we sit here this Saturday night, May
1: yeah,
0: the 2nd.
1: Yeah, we're down here at the KGVM broadcast studios with Brady Wiseman.
0: Yes.
1: Talking about the Montana plan in an educational way.
0: That's
1: for
0: right.
1: you listeners out
0: with,
1: there.
0: With breaking news.
1: Yes.
0: The Hawaii legislature is two votes away from passing the Montana plan.
1: Amazing.
0: It is. And I'm going to bet that you have not heard about that.
1: No, I haven't.
0: And I'm going to bet that not a single one of your listeners has heard about that, because you would think, Monica, that if a state legislature is actively overturning Citizens United, that would be national news.
1: Sure. Yeah.
0: There's a news blackout on this story. It's not anywhere in any national press. It's appeared in a couple of Honolulu papers and Honolulu TV stations. But you'd think the New York Times would be interested.
1: Yeah.
0: I don't know why the legislators have decided to do this, but they did. So they've got the language from our law. They've written it into a law in Hawaii.
1: And not necessarily called the Montana Plan.
0: Everybody's calling it the Montana Plan. So it's in their parliamentary process, their legislative process. We expect it to be voted out to the governor's desk next week.
1: Wow.
0: Which would be stunning.
1: Yeah.
0: And we'll see then if any of the national newspapers want to pay attention, or our national TV stations. I just find it very peculiar that the state legislature is destroying Citizens United, and there's not a peep in the media anywhere about it.
1: Yeah. Well, you heard it here on KGVM Bozeman.
0: Breaking news.
1: Thanks to all you listeners and supporters. We are volunteer powered and bringing you information heard nowhere else.
0: Yes. So that's the basics of the Montana Plan, Monica, that we're altering, we're getting back to basics, we're revising corporate charters, because we as the state of Montana have the complete power, authority, to decide what a corporation is, what privileges it may or may not have. Corporations do not have rights, they have privileges. And human beings have rights. And we have powers that come from those rights. So
1: there we go.
0: Yeah, but corporations have privileges. And their powers come from privileges enumerated by the state. And we are re-enumerating what those privileges are going to be in Montana, and taking the one that says the privilege to give money to political campaigns is no longer granted.
1: Right. Unless you're a human.
0: Yes. Right. So it's very simple. It's profoundly simple and very powerful. People get it right away.
1: When did you start getting involved, Brady, in
0: Fair question. So the whole legal theory around this did not come from Montana. It came from a law professor back east and a advocacy outfit called the Center for American Progress. So the law professor came up with this theory that, you know, all of this stuff about the narrow decisions that the Supreme Court is writing that grant these powers to corporations, they can all be terminated by going back to corporate charters. So that came from a elderly and very experienced law professor on the East Coast. I don't know his name.
1: Yeah.
0: And then it came to Montana through a specific person, a Montanan named Jeff Mangan, who is from Great Falls area. He lives up by Cascade. He was a state senator 20 years ago. I served briefly with him, met him there. And then he was a man of such high integrity and rectitude that then Governor Steve Bullock appointed him to the office of Commissioner of Political Practices. That's the state office in Montana that oversees campaign spending. So they enforce the rules. They collect all the spending reports, file them away, check them out, make corrections, make people do things differently when they are out of compliance. So he became familiar with how all that works. And Jeff became connected with a nationwide organization of people in different states who do that work. And it turns out, here's an obscure government thing for our listeners, every state office has a national organization. So there's a national organization of governors. There's a national organization of lieutenant governors. There's a national organization of state secretaries of state. There's a national organization for speakers of the House of legislatures. So there's one for the people that oversee campaign spending. And Jeff got connected with that. And then, so this white paper describing this concept came to Jeff Mangan. And he jumped out of his chair when he read it, because knowing our history, he said and believed and does believe, and he's right, that Montana is the perfect place to do this. Even though we're blowing people's minds, because currently we have a reputation as being this scarlet red state, which is unusual for us and has only changed in the last 15 years. Mm. For 100 years, Montana was what you would call a purple state.
1: Yeah.
0: Varied between the two parties back and forth, both the legislature and the governor's office. And we had a long string of senators from the Democratic Party. It's become ruby red in the last 15 years because of Citizens United.
1: Right.
0: Because of it took hundreds of millions of dollars of outside spending to make us appear to be ruby red. But Jeff Mangan, the founder of the Montana Plan, knows, as many Montanans know, that's not who we are. That's not our history. We are middle of the road, going way back, and we are definitely have a long tradition in history of fighting government corruption. Mm-hmm. So he said Montana's a perfect place to do this, kicked off the initiative. He's been working on it for over a year. And I'm pretty sure he's still a volunteer to this day. Hmm. Yeah, the whole organization is volunteer.
1: Awesome.
0: All the people out there collecting signatures are volunteers.
1: Awesome.
0: Nobody's getting paid to do this work, and which makes it all the more remarkable that we've gotten 20,000 signatures in 7 weeks. I will just admit very clearly, a lot of people this time of year in our political season get petition fatigue.
1: Oh, yeah.
0: Because people with clipboards are out there saying, hey, do you want to sign this? Have you heard about this? And people get tired of it. By signing the petition, all you're doing is asking that the question appear on the ballot.
1: Yeah.
0: You're not voting for it.
1: Yeah.
0: That happens when it's on the ballot
1: That's
0: in November.
1: Huge.
0: So all you're doing is saying, yes, we should discuss this.
1: I want it to be a choice. I want it to be part of people's dialogue and part of this campaign
0: for
1: every
0: conversation. We believe that, given our history, that if we get it on the ballot, it will pass. Because we've done this in the past. Going back, rewinding back on the history, 1912, we had the Corrupt Practices Act passed overwhelmingly. Then we had to fight corruption again with the 1972 Constitutional Convention, which straightened out a lot of stuff. And then forward another 40 years, in the 90s, we had two ballot initiatives, to trim down and control spending on campaign finances. To this day, people running for state offices are running under very tight limits as to how much money they people can contribute to them. And they have to report all of it. And that is because of a ballot initiative that ran in 1994. And we had another one in 96 that said that very clearly that corporations could not contribute to ballot issues, not just elected office campaigns, but ballot. They're two separate things in the law. So we have this long tradition. So the 90s now were 30 years ago. So it's like every 30, 50 years, we have to do something in this state to fight the corruption. And our time has come up.
1: Now is time. Now it's a perfect time.
0: We believe it is.
1: Yeah.
0: So many people are angry. So many people are distrustful, frustrated, and just bewildered about how crazy our national politics is and why life just seems to be getting harder and harder. And that's particularly true for young people. Interesting thing about the Montana campaign is that a great big majority of the people who are working on it are baby boomers.
1: Yeah.
0: And part of that is that many of us are retired and we have the time that we can contribute to this.
1: Oh,
0: but the real reason is we remember.
1: Yeah, right.
0: When things were more equal. That was our youth. We remember when life didn't seem as hard as it is now financially. And these are people whose kids and grandkids are struggling and way harder than we did at their age. And so that's one of the heartening things about this, is that it is the elders of this state that are carrying these petitions.
1: Yeah.
0: Because we know, we remember, and we want it back.
1: Yeah, back when a family could get by on a single income.
0: Yes.
1: Of one of the parents, right?
0: And yeah, that was real. Yeah. That was my childhood.
1: Yeah.
0: I mean, my mother chose to work, but in the 60s and 70s, that was very unusual. Mm-hmm. Most mothers were housewives. And those days went by the wayside, and I don't know that we'll get them back, but we need to be able to change the rules about a lot of different things to make things more fair. And I believe that all of that starts with our elections. And we can't get to change the rules until we can elect people who will change the rules. And that means we have to, right now, the people that are choosing who gets elected are the people who can write the checks and launder the money these corporations. That's what dark money is. It's laundered. Yeah. It's billionaire money.
1: Yeah.
0: So
1: they've washed their hands.
0: Yeah, we don't know who's buying these politicians. We can see when they appear to act bought. And that's more often than not, especially the higher you go up the ladder, the worse it is. So our representation in Congress, many, many people feel is not representing us.
1: Right.
0: On many different issues. And we can't change that until we can change the very basic rules of how election campaigns work. And that's what the Montana plan is all about. Get the money out of the elections, the money that's dividing us, the hundreds of millions of dollars now that's getting spent in every big election in our state. We're going to tone that down by a factor of 10, turn down the noise, and we get to talk to each other again. And decide how we want to solve our problems rather than have millions of dollars spent to get us to point fingers in each other's chest and say, you, right?
1: Wow.
0: Yeah.
1: Too many campaigns are swayed towards attacking your opponent.
0: That's all it is.
1: Instead of proposing
0: these
1: solutions.
0: That's all it is. Okay.
1: This has been KGVM Community Radio. I'm Monica from the Eclectic Elevator Evening Show. And we've just heard from Brady Wiseman. Thanks so much for coming down.
0: You're very welcome.
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3: I'm Rick Smith, and this is Labor History in Two. On this day in labor history, the year was 1894. That was the day thousands of Pullman strikers confronted state militia forces at the Grand Trunk Railroad crossing in Chicago. The strike began on May 11th after George Pullman slashed wages but refused to lower rents in his company town. In late June, Eugene V. Debs and the American Railway Union called for a national boycott of all Pullman cars. The boycott spread to 27 states, involving more than 150,000 workers. Attorney General Richard Olney issued an injunction declaring the strike illegal on July 2nd. The injunction failed to break the strike, but it did prevent union leaders from communicating with strikers. The next day, President Cleveland ordered troops into Chicago rail yards to crush the strike. Workers were furious. They flooded the yards, stopping trains, smashing switches, and barricading themselves with baggage cars. Fighting continued for several days as angry strikers stormed rail yards and overturned empty freight cars. Thousands of workers impacted by the Depression joined in, including those stranded in the city after the Columbian Exposition. Two strikers were shot dead on the Illinois Central Railroad on July 6th. Workers responded by setting fire to hundreds of rail cars. Now, on this day, the militia attempted to run a work train to clear the rail yard at 49th and Loomis. Thousands followed the train, showering it with bricks and stones. The troops returned gunfire, killing at least four and injuring dozens. Chicago unions soon voted in favor of a citywide sympathy strike, but the railroads quickly hired replacement labor. Federal troops and state militia cleared the railway for business. Maine strike leaders were arrested. By the beginning of August, Pullman rehired only those strikers who agreed to never join a union.
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6: 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As a reminder, this episode originally aired on KALW on the previous weekday,

0: Welcome, I'm Ethan Elkind, and this is Your Call. According to the United Nations, more than 400 million metric tons of plastic is produced each year worldwide. Over the past 20 years, plastic production has doubled, and it's expected to double again or even triple over the next few decades. Today, plastic is ubiquitous, having seeped not only into every aspect of daily life, but into our bodies themselves, causing devastating health outcomes and environmental damage, the true cost of which is difficult to quantify. In her new book, Plastic Inc., The Secret History and Shocking Future of Big Oil's Biggest Bet, environmental journalist and our guest today, Beth Gardner, exposes how big oil, facing declining demand for fossil fuels, is investing billions to dramatically increase plastic production despite its impact. Gardner argues that in order to create change, we must turn our attention from where plastic ends up to where it comes from. She writes in the book, and I quote, "The plastic-drenched world we live in today didn't just happen. It was built by an industry that has slowly, steadily, and stealthily drawn us into its web. These companies saw from the start that pushing ever more plastic into our lives would bring fat profits. So they came up with an endless series of new uses for it, inventing the lucrative idea of disposability, then pumping out a stream of throwaway packaging, cheap toys, and much more. They persuaded us to blame ourselves and one another for the resulting waste to keep us from directing our gaze at their ever-climbing production." So what can be done to decrease the immense damage of the plastic industry on our world? Well, joining us to discuss is Beth Gardner, an American environmental journalist based in London. Her work has been published in outlets including the New York Times, The Atlantic, and The Guardian. And the book, again, is Plastic Inc., The Secret History and Shocking Future of Big Oil's Biggest Bet, which the New York Times Book Review called, quote, "a compelling true crime story." Beth, welcome to Your Call.
1: Hi, Ethan. Thank you so much for having me. It's great to be with you.
0: Well, it's wonderful to have you on for this full hour of our show. Congratulations on the book. It really is quite an alarming story. There's been so much media coverage of where plastic ends up, from the ocean to our bodies, but very little attention has been paid to where it comes from. And that's where I think your book is so important. So how did you come to decide to write this book? What initially sparked your interest?
1: That's exactly right in your sort of summary there of, you know, my effort to kind of try to shift the lens a little bit on this issue from where it ends up to where it comes from. And I guess kind of the background to that is that, you know, like I think so many people, I've always been someone who just like hates and worries about and feels kind of bad about all the plastic in my life, right? All the packaging, all the bags and the bottles and the utensils and the junk that just sort of seems to appear and that I find myself kind of constantly, you know, throwing into the trash or maybe sometimes the recycling, right? I'm carrying around my reusable bags and my bottle. And I've always kind of tried to use less because I think like so many people, you know, I think so many of us just kind of get that there's something that feels really wrong about the amount of single-use plastic that we have, you don't even have to be very old to have seen it, you know, really grow in recent years. And then about 7 or 8 years ago, I saw this article in The Guardian and the headline just kind of like, I don't know, it took my breath away because it said that the plastic and petrochemical industry, which of course is big oil, you know, gigantic companies like ExxonMobil and Saudi Aramco through their petrochemical arms, were actually ramping up and pouring billions of dollars into their plans to make more plastic in the years to come rather than less. This particular article was about the connection between American fracking and plastic production. And it said that companies were pouring hundreds of billions into facilities to turn fracked ingredients into, I think it was like 40% more plastic in the next handful of years from when that article was published. Mm-hmm. So I think that just, you know, I wouldn't say that I started working on the book right then, but I think there was just sort of a seed planted because it made me realize that even as an environmental journalist and someone who really actually cared about, you know, plastic waste, I had hardly given any thought to where it was coming from and why there was so much plastic in our lives. I think, you know, the way that this issue is covered and gets talked about has left so many of us thinking all the time about how we can personally use less and not about the industry that has been, you know, pushing to make more and more since really the dawn of the modern era of plastics was in the years right after World War II. In 1950, the industry produced globally 2 million tons of plastic. Today, it's over 500 million tons. So, you know, I think instead of sort of feeling bad as individuals, feeling guilty about this, we need to widen our gaze a little bit and, you know, take a look at this industry and why that trajectory has been so relentlessly upwards over the years. And that's what I've tried to do in Plastic Inc.
0: Well, you make such a powerful point in the book about how the oil industry is using plastics as their pivot point, knowing that demand for fossil fuels will be declining as the world moves to electric vehicles and hopefully takes action on climate change and all the emissions from transportation. Can you just paint a picture of the scope of the plastics industry as a whole and how it came to be so profitable?
1: Right. So, I mean, you know, like I said, this industry largely overlaps to a great degree with the oil industry. So you have companies like ExxonMobil and like Shell. They have subsidiaries, ExxonMobil Chemical, Shell Chemicals. These are, you know, major producers of raw plastics. They take ingredients that are either derivatives or byproducts of the oil and gas that they're producing, and they turn them into raw plastics, which get sold on to manufacturers, companies that are making all the bottles and the bags and the packaging and the toys and all the plastics that we are so familiar with in our everyday lives. Of course, there are also petrochemical companies, which are sort of freestanding entities, right? Like they're not part of an oil company. You know, INEOS is a big one based in the UK. There's Formosa Plastics out of Taiwan, SABIC from Saudi Arabia, Dow is a, you know, one of the biggest in the US. These companies, even though they're sort of separate entities from the oil and gas companies, they are very, very deeply interconnected with them because that is where they are getting their raw materials. So, you know, like I said, when you look back over the history of the modern era of plastics back to sort of 1950 or so, the trend has been ever upwards in production because these companies understand that, you know, plastic is a pretty inexpensive commodity. So they need to sell a lot of it if they're going to make money from it. It's a high volume kind of endeavor. And the more oil and gas they drill, the more of these byproducts and derivatives they have. And, you know, better to sell them as plastic than to sort of, you know, burn them off at the wellhead, right? So that's looking back into history, right? And the sort of understanding that this industry has always been about growth and about more. So many of us are trying to use less plastic, but they have always had this, you know, gigantic financial incentive to make more and to push it into our lives, kind of without our really having much of a say so in that. Yes. And then if you sort of turn in the other direction and look towards the future, what big oil and gas companies can see now is that, you know, they are an industry under threat. And even a few years ago, you would have said that sort of the biggest threat to sort of oil and gas as fuels might come from climate policy, from climate action, right? You know, legislation and regulations that might restrict their ability to sell more gasoline, more diesel, and incentivize people towards electric vehicles. That is still the case. But now you actually see that oil and gas are being undercut economically by clean power, right? Solar now is way cheaper than gas. Mm-hmm. Electric vehicles and paired with great and improving batteries are, you know, changing the game when it comes to both transportation and electric power, you know, in the home and for industry. And of course, we can all see today playing out in the Persian Gulf and the Strait of Hormuz, actually, the way that our dependence on fossil fuels has really made us so vulnerable in sort of a security and geopolitical sense. So there's a lot of threats, and even the biggest oil companies can see actually that under, you know, most scenarios, they are likely to see their sales of oil as fuel, at least for transportation, declining in the years to come as clean energy and electric vehicles really, you know, cut into their margins. Yeah. So they are not interested, you know, the Exxons and the Shells and the Saudi Aramcos in selling solar panels or wind turbines or even electric vehicles. It's not really very profitable. They would like to keep drilling for oil and gas as long as they possibly can. And selling plastic and other petrochemicals that are made out of these ingredients that are they're unearthing along with oil and gas, it sort of functions as a subsidy. It's an additional revenue stream, right? Yeah. When these companies, fracking, for example, across the United States are selling methane, what we know as natural gas, they're also getting a byproduct called ethane. Originally in the early years of fracking, they were just burning that stuff off. It didn't really have a value. Then they built lots and lots of plants to turn it into plastic. Yeah.
0: I thought that was such a fascinating part of your book, getting into the history of how they even invented plastics. Can you paint a picture of what the world was like before plastics, you know, really kind of invented in the 1930s, but as you mentioned, not really commercialized until after World War II. I mean, before that time, we had robust bottling industry. People were reusing things. And then the industry figured out how to make plastics and apply them into all sorts of different uses. I mean, really surprising uses, insulation for wires, but liners for diapers, even silly putty. Can you talk about that history of what we had before and this sort of chemical breakthrough that they came upon that really has transformed our lives and our landfills?
1: Yeah, exactly. So, I mean, it's sort of a painful irony, actually, that when you look back into history, plastics in their earliest days, and there were some very basic ones being produced as early as the 1860s, that's when celluloid was invented, were sort of originally seen and were really a way to actually sort of ease the burden on the natural world. You know, before people had to rely on materials for manufactured goods like wood and like ivory, you know, elephant tusks, right? So plastics originally sort of seemed like a way to, you know, kind of break that link between the extraction of natural materials and the sort of ever-growing demand for new goods by consumers. And what you saw in the 1930s was a whole new era of experimentation where scientists started playing around with all these different byproducts and ingredients and chemicals that were taken out of oil and gas and coal in some cases. And they were coming up with some really unusual new materials. Polyethylene was one of the, you know, the biggest. That's the most commonly used plastic today. These materials were incredibly useful during World War II. Polyethylene was a coating for radar cables that in a lot of ways really helped the Allies turn the tide on the war. You know, British Air Force pilots were able to carry radar sets in their planes because they were light enough thanks to this incredible new material. After the war, though, the industry sort of realized that, okay, we've got all these materials that, you know, in theory, we should be able to come up with a way to sell. In the shift to peacetime economy, they were really looking for new markets and new ways to kind of, you know, profit off of these inventions, which were, you know, as I said earlier, coming from essentially waste products of oil and gas. So, you know, that's when you see things like the invention of this new model of disposability. You know, like you said, we used to have systems for reuse. Coca-Cola used to operate one of the biggest ones, right? You'd pay a little deposit of 3 to 5 cents on your soda, get that money back when you returned the bottle to the store. It would be returned to the bottling plant, washed and refilled, you know, sometimes dozens and dozens of times. And there was really an extraordinary moment in the late 1950s when this plastic industry analyst named Lloyd Stufer spoke to a plastic industry conference in New York City, and he explained to these executives that that whole system of refill and reuse was really a lost opportunity for profit, right? If you have one bottle that's reused 50 times by a soda company, you know, you could actually replace it with 50 bottles. And he said single use potentially offers a, you know, a recurring source of sales, billions of units.
0: The more
1: and that's kind of the jumping off point for where we are today.
0: The more people throw out their single-use plastic, the more money they make. I think you said that absolutely perfectly. Want to let listeners know, this is Your Call, and I am Ethan Elkind sitting in for Rose Aguilar. We're speaking with Beth Gardner, an American environmental journalist based in London, with a new book, Plastic Inc., The Secret History and Shocking Future of Big Oil's Biggest Bet. It was named an Editor's Choice staff pick. The New York Times Book Review called it a compelling true crime story. So, Beth, you were just talking about the industry's deliberate pushing of single-use plastic items to fill up our landfills and help them make more money. What is the environmental toll been of this massive scaling up of the plastics industry?
1: Well, it's huge. And I think one of the sort of aspects of it that we tend to be a little bit less aware of is the climate impact, actually. Right. I mean, I think we're all pretty familiar with the sort of plastic pollution and what it means for, you know, our oceans and landscapes and wildlife. But actually, this is a major source of greenhouse gases as well. Both sort of directly because the process of producing plastic in these gigantic petrochemical plants is incredibly energy intensive. You know, they use super, super high temperatures and super high pressures to break apart these molecules that come from oil and gas and then recombine them into new configurations. You know, for example, Shell has a new, as of a few years ago, plastic making plant outside of Pittsburgh. And it was estimated to produce almost the same carbon emissions annually as 500,000 cars. So that's enormous, right? And it's kind of a hidden cost. And then there's also more indirectly, you know, the sense in which plastic is operating as sort of a subsidy for continued oil and gas extraction, right? It's a way for these companies to make more money from every bit of oil and gas that they drill and essentially prolong the life of this very, very destructive business model. And then I think also the other sort of underappreciated aspect is the, you know, the terrible impact of these really toxic chemicals that are breathed in by people who live near petrochemical plants that are producing plastic. I traveled a little bit along the Gulf Coast of Texas and Louisiana. Houston is a major, you know, area where tons of plastic are produced every year. And it's a city that has almost no zoning. So you actually see, you know, residential areas like really just sitting cheek by jowl with gigantic plastic plants where, you know, very carcinogenic chemicals are emitted on a daily basis into the air. And sometimes there are, you know, explosions and fires where even greater volumes are released. People are required sometimes for days at a time to shelter in place in their homes, waiting for the air to clear and the fires to end. And, you know, some of these areas tend to be disproportionately communities of color, poorer areas, more working class areas where people don't have the resources to, you know, fight the presence of these companies. Mm-hmm. And the regulation oftentimes is very lax.
0: We have Casey in San Francisco. Casey, welcome to Your Call.
2: Hi. Listen, I really appreciate the caller, I mean, the guest here today. And she's kind of helping me segue, you know, into the toxic dynamic of plastics and talking about giving off these toxic PFAS radiations. And I want to hear the guest talk about this. Where does she see this going with plastics in the years to come? And on that toxic regard, because I'm really concerned about these PFAS and BFO yes. chemicals dealing with that.
0: Thank you so much, Casey, for that question. I know, Beth, this is something you talk about in the book, PFAS, BPA. Talk about the toxics in plastics and the industry approach to kind of obfuscating what's really going on there.
1: Yeah, this is a great question. It's obviously something that a lot of people are concerned about. I think there's two separate pieces there. They're obviously interconnected. One is, you know, something we're learning more and more about, which is microplastics, these tiny, tiny invisible particles, which are sort of everywhere in our world. They're in the water we drink and the air we breathe, you know, coming off of the packaging that holds our food. And scientists are starting to find them, you know, inside our bodies, right? There was a study a couple of years ago that found microplastic particles inside human brains, and very worryingly found a correlation where people who had died of dementia were more likely to have microplastics in their brains than, you know, those who did not suffer from dementia. That is a sort of new area of research. So, you know, we're only beginning to learn. Scientists have only been looking at this for the last few years about what microplastics might mean for our health. You know, the evidence is in its early stages. But what is much better understood and where there is a much larger body of evidence is about the chemicals that are in plastics. Obviously, they can then enter our bodies through microplastics, but they are also just leached off, you know, on their own into water, into food, into so many of the products we touch, the clothes we wear. And a lot of these chemicals are what are known as endocrine disruptors, meaning they mess around with our hormonal systems. And that is very dangerous, not just for, you know, I think we tend to associate hormones with sexual and reproductive function, which is certainly true. But hormones actually control, you know, a very large number of bodily systems, organ systems. They control or influence, you know, brain development in fetuses and early childhood. And some of these chemicals have been linked to neurocognitive issues like attention deficit and even autism spectrum disorder. You know, so I think the harms are much wider than we might think. And what's very worrying is that the regulation is extremely lax. And in fact, at the federal level, it is not required that companies prove that a chemical is harmless before they use it in an everyday product. You know, I think most people I've spoken to are pretty shocked to learn that, right? But it's not like pharmaceuticals, for example, where you have to go through extensive testing if you want to put a medication on the market. In the case of chemicals that are used in plastics and other products, the burden is on the government, on the Environmental Protection Agency, to prove harm, and they just absolutely do not have the resources to do that in an effective way.
0: Yes, and to a certain extent, using us as guinea pigs as they see how this large-scale experiment plays out. Well, we've got a lot more to talk about with Beth Gardner, American environmental journalist based in London, and her book, Plastic Inc., The Secret History and Shocking Future of Big Oil's Biggest Bet. You're listening to Your Call. I'm Ethan Elkind, sitting in for Rose Aguilar. We're going to have more with Beth after this short break.
3: 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Pine Creek Lodge in the Paradise

0: Sleepless Elite and Yellowstone Scent on Thursday the 16th, The Last Revel with Western Wallflower on Friday the 17th, Of Monsters and Men with August Ponthier on Saturday and Sunday, July 18th and 19th, and many more. You can find more information, schedules, and tickets at PineCreekLodgeMontana.com. 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As a reminder, this episode originally aired on KALW on the previous weekday.
1: Welcome back. To those of you joining us just now, I'm Ethan Elkind, sitting in for Rose Aguilar, and this is Your Call. We're podcasting our show, and you can find out more information at kalw.org. 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Well, today we're talking about the plastics industry, how big oil has been behind a massive pivot from fossil fuels to inundating our world with plastics, and not just our world, but our landfills and our bodies and our ecosystems. We're joined by Beth Gardner, and she is discussing her book, Plastic Inc., The Secret History and Shocking Future of Big Oil's Biggest Bet. She's an American environmental journalist whose work has been published in outlets including the New York Times, The Atlantic, National Geographic, Washington Post, and more. Well, Beth, one of the most disturbing parts I found of your book was how companies were so successfully able to convince us that our individual actions to recycle plastics is really where the burden should be, to take our eye off the ball of dealing with all just the upstream production, instead making it feel like a matter of individual responsibility, and how you also talk about how even the recycling logo, the sort of famous three arrows and a triangle that many of us are familiar with, has been co-opted by industry to make us think some of this plastic is recyclable when in fact it really isn't. Can you talk about what these companies have done messaging-wise to convince us that A, plastic can be recycled, and B, the burden is on us to do so rather than on regulators in the industry to clean up their act?
2: Right. I mean, one of my favorite interviews that I did for the book was actually with the guy who invented designed that famous three chasing arrows logo. His name is Gary Anderson. He lives in Baltimore. He's retired now as an architect, but he was a student at USC back in the late 1960s, early 1970s. And he saw an ad, a flyer, for a competition sponsored by a cardboard box company. They were looking for a logo to represent the idea of recycling. He sat down and designed one over the course of a weekend. He won the competition. I think it was like $1,500 or something. And, that company put it to use. And when I spoke to him, it was funny. He said he didn't even really tell people when he'd be applying for jobs later on. He wouldn't put it on his resume because he was applying for architecture jobs and he didn't want people to think they were getting a graphic designer. But he said to me at the end of the interview, I'm really proud of this design. Please don't turn it into anything negative. And, that was a really fair thing to say. I think it's a very, very effective visual, and it really captures this idea of sort of circularity, right, and an infinite loop of reuse. And that maybe had something to it originally for sort of like cardboard, right? It was designed for a box company. It's the case for a lot of other materials that are pretty effectively recyclable, aluminum cans, glass bottles, paper, that sort of thing. Those can be reprocessed again and again. It's really unfortunately not the case for plastic. There are some plastics which are somewhat recyclable in a limited way, but there are a lot of technical and economic and logistical obstacles to doing that effectively. But I think what the industry really understood and the reason why they took that logo that Gary Anderson had designed and sort of ran with it, the plastic industry did, is that, they know that people have always been pretty concerned about the way that plastic waste has been growing over the last few decades. And that concern has always posed a threat to the industry, because when the public is worried about something,

0: It always holds the potential to translate into some kind of political or policy action, in this case, laws that might, you know, ban certain single-use items or otherwise restrict markets for plastic. And the industry could see that even though recycling plastic was actually of, you know, fairly limited value in a practical way, it was very, very powerful in a public relations sense. The writer Susan Frankel wrote a book about plastic about 15 years ago, and she interviewed a plastics industry lobbyist who called recycling a guilt eraser. And I just think that's the perfect phrase to sum up the way they've used it, right? Yeah. The industry has managed to convince us and tell us really that, you know, if we just sort of throw all of our plastics in the right recycling bin, the sort of any harm that we might be worried about will be sort of magically erased. Yeah. And, you know, therefore it's all fine. It's worked pretty well for them from a public relations perspective, but it's been a disaster from, you know, any sort of broader perspective.
1: Yeah, and we have much more to talk about that very cynical campaign there. We have Kelly from Santa Cruz. Kelly, welcome to your call.
2: Great show.
1: Thank you.
2: I had a question about, another industry that's really linked to with the plastics industry, and that's the computer chip industry. And I was curious about what kind of synergy or cooperation is going on between those two industries, because I know the computer chip industry is very toxic and environmentally damaging, but it's not talked about. So could you give me your perspective?
1: Yeah, thank you, Kelly. Really interesting question. Beth, is this something you've looked into,
0: sure,
1: the role of plastics and computer chips?
0: Yeah, not chips specifically, but I mean sort of electronic devices more broadly. You know, all of the laptops and the phones, these are users of very, very sort of specialized, highly engineered plastics. And obviously, you know, sort of for casings and things like that, all kinds of other plastics as well. You know, I think it's really just been another sort of source of a market, really, for the industry. I'm not sure I know that much specifically about computer chips, so I guess I'll leave it at that.
1: All right. Well, thank you. Thank you, Kelly, for the question, and Beth for tackling its impact on consumer electronics. I want to talk more about where all the plastic goes. So we just talked about, you know, the efforts that the plastic industry has made to convince us all to recycle, and much of this plastic cannot be recycled. It's filling up our landfills. It's being shipped overseas. And you went and visited some of the places where our trash is going. Can you talk about that kind of supply chain, essentially, of our waste feedstocks and where it seems to be ending up around the world now?
0: Sure. So, I mean, I think your listeners might be familiar with, you know, what happened back in 2018 and 2019 when China, which had been accepting a lot of the developed world's plastic waste for ostensibly for recycling, closed its doors to plastic. They decided that they did not want the rest of the world's trash anymore. And that sort of created a huge crisis for recycling systems all around the world, which had been built really on this ability to just, you know, basically pack all that stuff that went into the recycling bins up, put it on a ship and send it to China and not have to think about it anymore. All of a sudden, you know, huge bales of waste began piling up. These sort of recycling brokers who are like kind of middlemen between, you know, the municipality that's collecting the waste and the recycling plant where it ultimately ends up, these brokers just began looking for new places to send it. A lot of it originally went to Southeast Asia in the first few years after 2019. So I traveled a couple of years ago to Indonesia. They have since cracked down somewhat, and other Southeast Asian countries have too, on imported plastic waste. Like China, a lot of these Southeast Asian countries also decided they didn't want and couldn't cope with all of this junk from the developed world, from wealthier countries. You know, they do actually still some recycling companies there do still want some of it, right? If there's well sorted kind of like water bottles and things like that are fairly recyclable. But the problem has always been sort of sorting it all out, right? Because there are so many thousands of different kinds of plastics, even plastics that look similar can actually be composed of different kinds of chemicals. You know, one piece of packaging can have multiple layers. So it's very, very hard actually to do this really effectively. And what's happened has been that it's kind of grown into this like global cat and mouse game where countries kind of accept plastics for recycling for a while. It becomes too much. They can't really manage it. So they close their doors. The industry looks for other places to send it. And what's also happened is that in wealthier countries like the United States and in places like Europe and Australia, Japan too, more and more plastic has actually started to be landfilled or incinerated rather than recycled. And I guess that at least has the benefit of, you know, being a little bit more honest, since some of the stuff that was sent overseas for recycling was getting burned anyway.
1: Yeah, really deceiving people about what's happening with their blue bin items. If you're just joining us, this is Ethan Elkind. I'm sitting in for Rose Aguilar, and you're listening to Your Call. We're talking about the plastic industry, plastic production, plastic pollution with Beth Gardner, whose new book is Plastic Inc., The Secret History and Shocking Future of Big Oil's Biggest Bet. And we have an email from a listener, Stefan, who writes, "You realize how plastic bag bans make an impact when you travel. I live in San Francisco and recently traveled to Atlanta, Georgia, where I was appalled by the overuse of single-use plastic bags in grocery stores. I bought a few groceries and walked out with 7 plastic bags. Now I see how bans on single-use plastic bags make a real-world impact. Can your guest comment on whether they really make an impact?" Beth, I know you talk about single-use plastic bans in your book. Can you describe what the history of those policies and what potential impact they might have?
0: Yeah, they definitely do have an impact. And in fact, you know, a lot of places have embraced actually charges a fee of like 10, 15 cents on a single-use plastic bag at the checkout rather than a ban, which, you know, just sort of turns it from a default into an active decision, right? You have to be like, okay, I want this bag. I'm not just taking it without thinking about it. And in places that have done that, you know, you can still get a bag if you need one, but you see that the usage of plastic bags goes down by like 80 or 90%. So, I mean, I think what that kind of says is that there is so much plastic actually packaging, you know, not just bags, but other things too, that we could pretty easily do without. It's made a big difference. And I think something that is really telling is the way that the industry has mobilized against these kinds of bans, right? What you see around the country is the petrochemical and plastic industry, as well as the sort of, you know, food, beverage, the consumer product, the industries that are, you know, interconnected with it, have really, you know, thrown tremendous amounts of muscle into the fight against these bans. And in fact, across the United States now, there are more states that ban local bans on plastic bags than ban plastic bags. Mm-hmm. You know, the industry at a certain point realized it didn't want to keep fighting at the local level against every little, you know, city and county that tried to put in a ban on plastic bags. And they brought in or they pushed laws at the state level in many states across the country. They're known as preemption laws that prohibit localities from putting any kind of restrictions of their own in place on plastic bags.
1: Yeah. Well, you make a great point.
0: So it speaks to the power in a sense.
1: Yes. Well, you make a great point in the book that it's much harder sort of for the chemical industry, the big oil industry, plastics industry, to buy off local government officials who are often closer to their constituents and are more likely to want to push these plastic bag bans rather than at the state level, as you noted, where they can pass, they can lobby them, give them money so that they will pass laws to preempt local action. But let's talk about the federal government right now. The Trump administration is, you know, everyone knows, has rolled back environmental policies to a damaging extent since Trump came back into office. You write in the book that EPA staffers now include, quote, a lobbyist who spent more than 30 years at DuPont, another who shilled for PFAS makers, and a lawyer who challenged a ban on asbestos. So what is the latest on what the Trump administration is doing when it comes to the plastic industry?
0: Yeah, I mean, you know, we saw this in the first Trump administration and as well. And in fact, some of the same lobbyists from the plastics industry, including from the American Chemistry Council, which is the main sort of industry body for plastic and petrochemical makers, some of the same people who got jobs in the first Trump administration at the Chemical Regulations Office of the Environmental Protection Agency are back at the agency now. You know, so they are very, very aggressively rolling back regulations on, you know, not just the chemicals which are in plastics, but also the emissions that are put out by the plants that make them. You know, the Biden administration had taken some steps towards tightening rules on a lot of these carcinogenic chemicals that come out of plants located particularly down in Texas and Louisiana, where a lot of U.S. plastics industry is based. These companies are seeing those regulations loosen. There have been enforcement lawsuits dropped. Of course, Trump tweeted at some point about plastic straws are back. And, you know, I think more fundamentally, in some sense, has been the way that the Environmental Protection Agency has just been eviscerated through mass layoffs of its scientists. And, you know, the expertise and the enforcement muscle is gone, even if the will were still there to, you know, to regulate and to enforce regulations, which, of course, it's not under the current leadership of Lee Zeldin.
1: The dark story on plastics continues at our federal government. Unfortunately, we have Veronica in San Francisco dialing in. Veronica, welcome to your call.
3: Hi, thank you for having me. I just wanted to say that we have materials now that we use, NASA uses on their spaceships that can withstand temperatures of 5,000 degrees and above Fahrenheit, with no problem whatsoever. And we can't develop biodegradable plastics?
1: Interesting question.
3: Because we obviously can do it, but people don't want to. Because we have that now.
1: I think that's a really excellent question. Beth, where is innovation on this so that we can get plastics that don't end up clogging our landfills, breaking down into microplastics? Is there any hope that we could get an environmentally friendly plastic product?
0: Right. I mean, it's a great question. And the caller makes a really good point, which is that, you know, industries in the United States and around the world certainly have shown their capability to do incredibly complex things, right? So it's not necessarily technological obstacles, but it's rather economic incentives that have gotten us into the mess that we are in now. You know, certainly there's a lot of work being done around compostable plastics and biodegradable plastics. And, you know, I think that there may be some value there, but I think it's a pretty tricky territory, actually. And I spoke to this one plastic activist in Indonesia, who I met when I was there, who put it well. She said, you know, people come to her, they're worried about this, and they say, like, what is the solution? And they want the solution to be like a substitute material, something that we could just use instead of plastic, and, you know, it will go away, it'll biodegrade, whatever, it won't be a problem. And she said, actually, the solution is a system. It has to be a different way of doing things. Because in some sense, I think the problem that we have now, when you look at the, you know, the harm that is being done by this material and by all the waste that's associated with it, is it's almost less about plastic as a specific material, and it's about the system of disposability, this very, very profitable model of disposability and single use that has been built, make no mistake, very, very intentionally by industries that are profiting from it. And, you know, I think at the end of the day, you know, like I said, there may be some value in these compostable, biodegradable, et cetera, materials. But I think fundamentally, any material is going to have an environmental impact and an environmental footprint. I don't think we can or should, you know, eliminate all plastics, but I think we could use so much less. There are so many, you know, just incredibly wasteful and unnecessary uses of plastics. Yeah. So I would say in some sense, you know, look towards building systems of reuse, like the one we were talking about earlier, right? Back in the 1940s, Coca-Cola used to take bottles back dozens of times. They could be reused sometimes, you know, 50, 60, 70 times. So I think these sort of systems of reuse, it's not about individuals carrying around a million containers with them all the time, but it's about infrastructure that makes that easier.
1: Yes. Well, I do want to ask you more about solutions. I just want to see if we can get another caller in. And first of all, I want to thank Veronica for that question. And I want to go to Lily in Los Altos. Lily, welcome to your call.
4: Hi, good morning. Thank you for taking my call. I wanted to mention something that I was not aware of before I had kids. I have two young kids, so we get invited to a lot of birthday parties. And there are different companies that host these parties. There are usually, you know, 2-3 hours. They have a group of kids. You will have a table with, you know, a plastic cover, plastic, you know, everything. And as soon as the party is over, everything gets dumped into a trash can. And the next party will come. They try to feed as many as they can. And I think the first time I saw it, I was shocked. Obviously, because everything is just going to trash after being used for 1 hour. I don't know exactly if the cities are in any way trying to control how these businesses, you know, pretty much just produce plastic.
1: Lily,
4: into the trash, right?
1: Yeah. No, Lily, I appreciate you pointing this out. And yeah, Beth, what can be done about this? First of all, have you looked into this aspect? I know in your book you do talk about sort of the role of plastics with children and babies, but what about taking action against these kind of the wasteful behaviors that we're now modeling for children?
0: Yeah, it's extraordinary, right? And I mean, that is something that our grandparents' generation would not have recognized, right? I think one thing that's important to remember is that the industry likes to talk a lot about whenever there's sort of criticism of, you know, the volume of plastic that is wasted, whether it's packaging or, you know, actual products like the caller was talking about, birthday, you know, toys or whatever. The industry likes to talk about consumer demand, right? That this is what the public is demanding. It's people in wealthy countries who are, you know, addicted to convenience, or it's, you know, they'll talk about the sort of rising middle classes in China and India and Africa who are demanding, you know, new products and the conveniences of modern life. And there's some truth in that, but, you know, I think what was implicit to me in that caller's point is that we're not asking for that, right? She didn't ask for that. You go into the supermarket and you buy, you know, a bunch of bananas. They're wrapped in plastic. You did not demand the plastic. You demanded the bananas. You know, I think what's really happening here is that plastic has this very, I think, unique property, which is it has the ability to reverse the normal relationship between supply and demand. We as consumers are not asking for all this plastic very much of the time to be pushed onto us. It just happens, and we don't really have a choice about it, you know, unless you're going to spend half your day sort of chasing around to the eco store and all of that, right? If you're talking about mainstream kind of supermarket shopping and things. And I think fundamentally that's about the very, very low cost of plastic. And, you know, that leads into, you know, the most common solution or the most powerful solution that you hear talked about when I speak to policy experts, which is something called extended producer responsibility, which is all about shifting the costs, the true costs of plastic back onto the industry and off of us, the public.
1: Yeah, Beth, we only have another minute or so left, and I did want to ask you about this. Can you describe, I mean, it does seem like your sort of holy grail policy that you would like to see. How would it work? How does the public get involved to try to put this into law?
0: Yeah, exactly. I mean, so, you know, the idea of extended producer responsibility is not just that it shifts the costs off the public and onto the industry, the costs of waste management, the environmental damage, but also that it would reset the incentives for industry so that it is not quite so profitable for them to be producing these massive amounts of unnecessary disposable items. You know, in fact, California has been a leader on this. There's a law sort of coming into effect right now, SB 54, which was passed a couple of years ago. I think it's due to take effect in 2032. The regulations are sort of in the midst of being written now, I think. Obviously, the devil is always in the detail in these kinds of things. But the idea is to force the industry to pay, you know, for the cost of some of all the damage that they've done.
1: Yeah, it's nice to see states like California taking a lead, and just really appreciate you raising awareness of what's going on with the plastic industry and what people can do about it. Beth Gardner, American environmental journalist based in London, author of the book Plastic Inc., The Secret History and Shocking Future of Big Oil's Biggest Bet. And also, I should mention, the author of another book, Choked, Life and Breath in the Age of Air Pollution. Beth, thank you so much for coming on Your Call and talking to us about this really critical environmental and health issue.
0: Thanks for having me, Ethan. It's been great talking to you.
1: So that is our show for today. 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And you can also email show ideas and feedback to yourcall@kalw.org. Nina Kissinger helped to produce today's show. Kevin Vance is our studio engineer. Thanks so much for joining us. I'm Ethan Elkind. It's Your Call.

0: I'm Dr. Anthony Lizowitz, and this is Climate Connections. Dealing with a flooded home is stressful and difficult, especially for people who are struggling financially. Lucas Belluri, a PhD candidate at the University of Arizona, researches flooding in predominantly Latino communities in the Rio Grande Valley. It's an area prone to flooding, and the problem is growing worse as the climate warms. He says many residents have limited incomes and lack bank accounts. Some may not qualify for FEMA aid or hesitate to apply, for example, if they lack legal status or do not have documents proving they own their home.
1: And frankly, there's, I think, a lot of simply mistrust right now when it comes to these communities and the federal government.
0: So to make urgent home repairs or replace a flooded car, people may turn instead to payday loans or car title loans that are easy to get but have very high interest rates.
1: We're talking sometimes 4 or even 500% interest rates.
0: So many people struggle to pay off these loans and end up deeply in debt. To help protect people, Belluri says Texas could better regulate lenders, for example, by imposing caps on interest rates. And he says increasing access to trustworthy sources of financial assistance could help reduce people's reliance on predatory loans. Climate Connections is produced by the Yale Center for Environmental Communication. To learn more about climate change, visit climateconnections.org.
2: 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I'm J.P. Pomnikowski. 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A series of targeted immigration enforcement operations across Gallatin County in the past several days has left residents reeling, with community organizations saying that more than 100 people were detained by U.S. Immigration and Customs Enforcement, or ICE. Sally Moyse with the Gallatin County-based Immigrant Resource Center, Bienvenidos, said, "What we're hearing is ICE has been making multiple detentions. We're hearing a lot of reports of individuals being pulled over in their vehicle and then being detained along with anybody else who happens to be in the vehicle. We've heard reports of agents knocking on doors, perhaps looking for a specific person, but then detaining anybody who happens to be in that location. We've also heard reports of people being detained who actually do have legal authorization to be here." Last Monday morning, Bozeman resident Brandy Straub witnessed two men who jumped out of a pickup truck and ran across the street, leaving the vehicle to slowly roll into a street sign. Straub slammed on her brakes to avoid the truck. Moments later, two ICE agents chased the men on foot with guns drawn. Straub said, "They looked like a freaking cartoon. They were running in jeans and hoodies with what looked like a police vest, maybe. But I'm not kidding you when I say that it looked like it came from a Halloween store," said Straub. "Then one of them pointed his gun at me through my passenger side window." Straub called 911. Straub said, "The woman I got with the dispatch said that they couldn't do anything about it, that what ICE agents do is not their responsibility," said Straub. "I explained to her that I understand they didn't have any control over these agents, but there's no one to protect the community, obviously, since I just had a weapon drawn on me." Both the Bozeman Police Department and the Gallatin County Sheriff's Office confirmed the recent increase in ICE activity, but stated they were not coordinating with ICE. Straub said of the ICE personnel, "This was chaotic, unprofessional, disorganized, and incredibly unsafe. As angry and terrified as I was, I can't imagine what our immigrants are going through right now. I feel for these families, for their children. This was not a professional process. I don't think anyone deserves to be treated this way." Andre Halliday, an attorney with Upper Seven Law who assists in immigration cases throughout the state, described the incredible difficulty in tracking people taken by ICE. Halliday said, "When ICE arrests someone, they're not reporting it in any way. This isn't like going to a regular court or a jail where your name is reported. You're held in a place like the Helena Hold Room, which is completely off the map in terms of where somebody is. The ICE DTE locator does not say where you are. It provides no opportunity for people to speak to legal counsel, no opportunity for people to call loved ones. And from there, you could be put on a plane or a van to anywhere. It could be days before people figure out where a loved one or family member is, if they ever find out at all." Andrea Sweeney, an immigration attorney and founder of Big Sky Immigration Legal Services and Advocacy, emphasized the people taken over the week do not have criminal records. Sweeney said, "My understanding is that nobody has been criminally charged as a result of these raids. Every case I've heard about involves administrative immigration detentions." Sweeney emphasizes that many people taken by ICE are law-abiding individuals who are already participating in the legal immigration process with pending applications and scheduled court appearances. Sweeney said that immigration is a very complex system, with cases often taking years to resolve, and that living and working in the U.S. while those cases are pending is a standard part of the legal immigration process. In the meantime, local organizations and community members are offering assistance to immigrants and their families. Bienvenidos said that last Thursday evening, they were able to distribute 70 grocery boxes delivered to families. Mois with Bienvenidos encouraged community members who wish to help to volunteer and donate to local organizations providing mutual aid and legal assistance. For those who are searching for a loved one, Mois recommended reaching out to Bienvenidos directly, saying, "We have somebody who can help find family members or loved ones who have been detained. The majority of people here in Gallatin County are very welcoming and generous and understand that immigrants strengthen our community. Most people are saddened by this and nervous on behalf of our neighbors. We actually really just want ICE to go away." This is J.P. Pomnikowski for Human Capital on KGVM 95.9 FM and online at kgvm.org. 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
1: Khomeini was a man who dedicated his life to the struggle against oppression. Therefore, at this moment, it is our responsibility to attend his funeral.
0: In Iran, the body of the slain supreme leader, Ayatollah Khamenei, is in the holy city of Qom, following days of public mourning in the capital. We'll get a report from Tehran. Then to the case of Dr. Hussama Bousafia, the jailed pediatrician and director of Gaza's Kamel Adwan Hospital, who's been imprisoned by Israel since December 2024.
2: We still call out, plead and appeal and beg to all the free people of the world and to everyone with an atom of humanity in their heart to save my father's life before it's too late.
0: We'll speak to a doctor who knew Abu Safia and the group representing him in Israeli courts, Physicians for Human Rights Israel. Then Hamas has announced it will hand over governing authority in Gaza to an interim Palestinian administration overseen by President Trump's Board of Peace. What does this mean? All that and more coming up. Welcome to Democracy Now!, democracynow.org, The War and Peace Report. I'm Amy Goodman. In Iran, millions of people have taken to the streets of Qom and other cities for a fourth day of funeral proceedings for the late Supreme Leader Ayatollah Ali Khamenei, who was killed in a U.S. airstrike February 28th, along with his daughter, son-in-law, daughter-in-law, and 14-month-old granddaughter. On Monday, President Trump renewed his threats to attack Iran, warning Tehran to reach an agreement or see the U.S., quote, finish the job. In response, Iranian Foreign Minister Abbas Araghchi said negotiations on a final deal will not commence if threats continue. Meanwhile, Iran's Revolutionary Guard reportedly fired missiles at ships transiting the Strait of Hormuz overnight. The British Navy reports a Qatari tanker carrying liquefied natural gas caught fire after it was struck. A Saudi-flagged crude oil tanker was also reportedly hit. The ships were attempting to pass through a channel closer to Oman, bypassing Iranian-controlled waters. Hamas has announced it'll dissolve its civilian governing body in the Gaza Strip and hand over power to a new Palestinian technocratic governing authority. The establishment of the National Committee for the Administration of Gaza is part of the U.S.-backed 20-point plan to end Israel's war on Gaza. Israel agreed to the deal last October and has since violated it on a near-daily basis, killing some 1,100 Palestinians. On Monday, Israeli strikes on Gaza killed at least four Palestinians, including two killed when Israel bombed a site that provided safe drinking water to thousands of families. Israeli strikes killed at least three more people earlier today. This is a displaced Palestinian from Jabalia.
3: We wish from God that handing over this Hamas administrative committee brings improvement. We wish from God to be relieved from the tents, mosquitoes, mice that are eating us up and our children. This is not life. We are living in torture.

0: death. We ask God that the entire world would look at us with an eye of mercy.
1: In the occupied West Bank, a four-month-old Palestinian baby died after Israeli forces blocked his evacuation to receive emergency medical care. The family of Ahmed Maruf Zayed had reportedly called the Palestinian Red Crescent, which sent an ambulance to the entrance of Deir Hamah refugee camp where the family resides. But Israeli soldiers at a checkpoint prevented the baby's transfer to a hospital for more than an hour. Haaretz reports the main entrance to the village has been closed since January, shutting down the only direct route to and from Ramallah. The Palestinian Red Crescent says Israeli soldiers stationed there routinely block residents from passing through. Israeli forces also shot dead a 16-year-old boy from the Kalandia refugee camp near Ramallah in a raid Sunday. During the same raid, security camera video footage shows an Israeli soldier throwing a stun grenade into a car carrying Palestinians before appearing to force the door shut as it detonated. In Maine, Democratic senatorial candidate Graham Plattner faces growing calls to step down following a report he sexually assaulted a woman he dated. Politico first reported the allegations by 41-year-old Maine resident Jenny Rasico on Monday afternoon. She later spoke with CNN's Jake Tapper.
2: He violated multiple layers of consent that night by coming into my home when I asked him not to, and by advancing on me when I told him not to, and furthermore, another incident that I had told him not to do.
1: On Monday afternoon, Plattner published a video on social media in which he denied the allegations but said he's considering the next steps for his campaign.
3: Regardless of the inaccuracy of the reporting, but mindful of the political reality it will inflict, we are taking the time to reflect on the best path forward for the state that I love, the people that I love, the movement I belong to, and the goal of defeating Susan Collins.
1: In a statement, Senate Democratic leaders Chuck Schumer and Kirsten Gillibrand said Plattner should immediately withdraw from the race. Many of Plattner's supporters have withdrawn their endorsements, including California Congressmember Ro Khanna and Massachusetts Senator Elizabeth Warren and the chair of the Democratic Party of Maine and other party leaders posted a statement calling on Plattner to drop out. Under state law, Maine's Democratic Party can name a replacement for Plattner on the November ballot if he withdraws from the race by next Monday. The outcome of the election could determine the balance of power in the U.S. Senate. Meanwhile, in Michigan, Democrat Mallory McMorrow has suspended her campaign to replace retiring Democratic Senator Gary Peters. Her withdrawal from the race leaves two main contenders, Congressmember Haley Stevens and Abdul El-Sayed, a physician epidemiologist, former director of the Detroit Health Department. Dr. El-Sayed is a supporter of single-payer health care and is a critic of U.S. military support for Israel. He has the endorsement of Senator Bernie Sanders and New York Congressmember Alexandria Ocasio-Cortez. Stevens has the support of the Democratic Senate Minority Leader Chuck Schumer and AIPAC, the American-Israel Public Affairs Committee, which has spent millions of dollars on advertisements supporting her campaign. The primary will be held August 4th. In more news from the Senate, aides to Senator Mitch McConnell say the Kentucky Republican is continuing his recovery after he was admitted to the hospital on June 14th. McConnell's office provided no further details, only that he's, quote, receiving excellent care. This comes after audio from emergency dispatchers who rushed to McConnell's home June 14th described an unconscious person experiencing cardiac arrest with CPR in progress.
4: Medicare Communications. Can you inform me, Supervisor, CPR in progress?
1: Senator McConnell has had a series of falls in recent years and was hospitalized with a concussion in March 2023. Later that year, he twice froze up during news conferences. He's not running for re-election when his term expires at the end of the year. This comes after a New Jersey Republican congressmember recently emerged from 117 days of unexplained absence, saying he'd been hospitalized for clinical depression. Congressmember Tom Kaine Jr. spoke from the House floor last week, his first public appearance after missing more than 100 votes.
5: As the over 48 million of my fellow Americans being treated for this illness have come to discover, there is no timeline for healing. There is no timeline for recovery. Only the work of getting better one day at a time.
1: New Jersey Congressmember Kaine Jr. was fully paid during his nearly four-month unexplained absence from Congress. That's despite his track record of repeatedly voting against paid sick leave legislation. Mother Jones reports that as a state lawmaker, he voted against New Jersey's historic Earned Sick Leave Act, which mandates five paid sick leave days per year. He also voted against New Jersey's No Surprise Medical Bills Act and two of its paid family leave laws in 2008 and 2018. President Trump's joining dozens of world leaders today for a two-day NATO summit in the Turkish capital of Ankara. Ahead of the talks, NATO Secretary General Mark Rutte praised NATO members who've committed to spending at least 5% of their gross domestic products on their militaries, a key demand of the Trump administration.
6: Last year, European allies and Canada spent nearly 20% more on core defense than they had the year before. Looking at 2025 and 2026 combined, that's $258 billion in extra investment. And the trend continues.
1: Rutte said allies will invest over $40 billion in military drone technology over the next 5 years. Meanwhile, NATO leaders announced arms deals worth billions of dollars. President Trump is expected to voice support for the sale of F-35 fighter jets to Turkey, which would reverse a ban Trump imposed during his first term. Congress has also prohibited Turkey from receiving the advanced fighter jets after it purchased an air defense system from Russia. UN High Commissioner for Human Rights Volker Turk has warned another humanitarian catastrophe is unfolding in Sudan's besieged city of El Obeid. The UN Human Rights Council held an emergency session Friday as fighting intensified between the Sudanese army and the paramilitary rapid support forces, which are vying for control of the North Kordofan state capital. UN experts have urged the international community to step in to prevent widespread atrocities similar to what was witnessed in El Fasher after it was seized by the UAE-backed RSF. Already, UN fact-finding missions have documented summary executions, abductions, torture, and sexual violence in Kordofan. Over 11,000 people, including more than 5,500 children, have been displaced from El Obeid in the past 2 weeks, according to Save the Children. We'll have more on that story in the coming days. In more news from Sudan, a top human rights investigator said the British government is uniquely positioned to stop a genocidal massacre carried out by the rapid support forces in Sudan's El Fasher, but failed to do so over economic interests and diplomatic ties with the United Arab Emirates, which is accused of backing the RSF. Nathaniel Raymond of the Humanitarian Research Lab at the Yale School of Public Health submitted testimony to the UK Parliament detailing his team's efforts to warn of the threats. This is a portion of his testimony.
7: I will speak personally and I will speak bluntly. My outrage at institutional failure in the face of preventable genocidal killing, I see as a duty to stay angry as the obituary and the memorial for these people. They deserve someone to be angry for them.
1: An estimated 60,000 people were slaughtered over the course of 3 days when RSF forces seized El Fasher in October. In Venezuela, the death toll from last month's devastating earthquakes has topped 3,500, expecting still to soar. As the United States seeks to expand its military presence in the wake of the disaster, U.S. Southern Command recently announced the deployment of at least 2,000 military personnel to Venezuela alongside drones, combat helicopters, and other hardware. That's in addition to U.S. Marines and Air Force officials already in Venezuela. The UN Development Program estimates June's earthquakes caused $6.7 billion in damage in Venezuela. Despite that toll, the United States has provided just $300 million in recovery aid while it sits on some $1.8 billion worth of Venezuela's oil wealth seized after the U.S. abduction of the former president, Nicolas Maduro, and the First Lady, Cilia Flores. The family of Geraldo Lunas Campos, a 55-year-old Cuban immigrant whose death in ICE custody was ruled a likely homicide, is suing four guards and the companies that oversaw Camp East Montana, a sprawling immigration jail, a detention tent camp at the Fort Bliss military base in El Paso, Texas, at the time of Campos' death. The Washington Post reports his family is seeking more than $1 million in damages from Acquisition Logistics, the company that oversaw Camp East Montana when Campos was killed. Akima, which employed the guards accused of killing Campos, and Nana Regional Corp., Akima's parent company. Earlier this year, an autopsy report released by the El Paso County Medical Examiner's Office concluded Campos had died of asphyxia caused by neck and torso compression, ruling his death a homicide. Before his death, Campos had complained of not getting the right dosage of medication to treat his bipolar disorder and anxiety. He'd also expressed having suicidal thoughts. But instead of receiving proper care, Campos was placed in solitary confinement where guards shackled and handcuffed him repeatedly, putting pressure on his neck and chest until his body went limp, unquote. And in breaking news, explosions have rocked Damascus during a visit by French President Emmanuel Macron, who's making a landmark visit to meet with Syria's new president, Ahmed al-Sharaa. At least 18 people were injured in the blast, which struck near the Ministry of Tourism and the Four Seasons Hotel where Macron had stayed the night before. Ahmed al-Sharaa is scheduled to travel to the NATO summit for a meeting with President Trump tomorrow. And those are some of the headlines. This is Democracy Now!, democracynow.org, the War and Peace Report. I'm Amy Goodman in New York, joined by Democracy Now!'s Juan Gonzalez in Chicago. Hi, Juan.
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1: Millions of Iranians have attended funeral proceedings for Supreme Leader Ali Khamenei, who was assassinated in a joint Israeli-U.S. airstrike in February, along with four members of his family, his daughter, his son-in-law, his daughter-in-law, and 14-month-old granddaughter. His son, who's been named the new supreme leader, Ayatollah Mojtaba Khamenei, remained out of public view. But three of Khamenei's sons, who had not been seen since the U.S. and Israel launched the war, attended the funeral. After days of mourning in Tehran, the supreme leader's body arrived in the holy city of Qom on Monday before it will be brought to other holy sites. This is a 29-year-old law student and mourner in Tehran at the Fi Sadri.
9: Just as I feel this way, I hear the same from people around me whose style of dress and level of religious observance differ from mine. Ayatollah Khomeini's death has affected them deeply. I used to say to myself, I wish circumstances had been different so that such beautiful things could have happened while he was still alive and in his presence. But through his passing, the leader has given every Iranian a gift, a change in our people's way of life and outlook. Among people my age, I can see that many people have become more devoted to the leader and to the Ahlul Bayt, the Prophet's family.
1: On Monday, President Trump renewed his threats to attack Iran, warning Tehran to reach an agreement or see the U.S., quote, finish the job. In response, Iranian Foreign Minister Abbas Araghchi said negotiations on a final deal will not commence as long as threats continue. Meanwhile, Iran's Revolutionary Guard reportedly fired missiles at ships transiting the Strait of Hormuz overnight. The British Navy reports a Qatari tanker carrying liquefied natural gas caught fire after it was struck. A Saudi-flagged crude oil tanker was also reportedly hit. The ships were attempting to pass through a channel closer to Oman, bypassing Iranian-controlled waters. For more, we go to Iran, to the capital, Tehran, where we're joined by Reza Saya, freelance journalist based in Tehran, where he's reporting on the funeral of the supreme leader, Ali Khamenei, for PBS and France 24. Reza, thanks so much for being with us. Can you explain the significance of this moment and the millions of people who have come out?
10: Yeah, and I think it had religious significance. It had political significance. And, you know, what a statement by the Islamic Republic of Iran to the world and the Iranian people. This was the largest crowd, the largest gathering, I've ever seen. It was a show of unity. It was a show of devotion. And what was remarkable is the diversity of people that we saw out there. We just heard from one of the people, one of the mourners who attended the funeral. And that's what I saw as well over these three people. There were certainly mourners who were there for religious reasons. Ayatollah Ali Khamenei, the late supreme leader, was their religious leader, their spiritual leader to many faithful here in Iran. He was the representative of God on earth. However, what was remarkable is that many people that we saw out there during these 3 days were not particularly religious. They were secular, but they were deeply anti-war, deeply anti-imperialist, anti-colonialist, and they came to pay their respects and give their admiration to the late supreme leader, because they viewed him as the leader of the resistance movement, the leader in the fight against U.S. Imperialism. In many ways, this is a new identity that's taking shape for Ayatollah Ali Khamenei. He's being revered and honored, not just as the leader of Iran, but the man who took on two nuclear powers, the world's empire, in the United States and Israel, the country many view as aspirations to have hegemonic power in this region. So quite a scene. And it was also a logistical a challenge. And what was remarkable is the cooperation, the people working together, the volunteers, thousands of people. There wasn't a time where I took a few steps and I wasn't offered a lemonade or juice or someone who wanted to comfort me with some food or fan me. It was just a remarkable show of unity and cooperation centered around this this funeral services for the late Ayatollah Khamenei.
8: And Riz, I wanted to ask you about the international reaction to this. On the one hand, very little coverage in the U.S. media of this event, but also of the representatives from different countries who attended. The Prime Minister of Pakistan, the President of Tajikistan, of Armenia, of Georgia, and dignitaries, delegations from Bangladesh, Afghanistan, Russia, China, India, and Turkey. What does this say about the, by my count, those are representatives of governments that govern 40% of the world's population. What does this say about the standing of Iran in the world today after the U.S. and Israeli attack?
10: I think it says that the Western narrative that we see in Western media, international media, in European capitals, it is still there. And in many ways, it's a narrative that the Western media and European capitals are addicted to. There was no question that this was the largest gathering I've ever seen. I can't remember in modern history, looking back, a public gathering this big. But when you look at international news coverage from Western media, there's still questions about the size. I've seen a lot of reports describing the crowd as thousands of mourners. A lot of people still questioning if many of these mourners were paid, given incentives by giving food to many people here. It's laughable, but it's an indication that narrative is still there. Those capitals, those European capitals, the media downplaying what many view is an emerging power here in the Islamic Republic, which is an outcome of the war that was started on February 28th with the assassination of Ayatollah Khamenei, a war where many analysts, many observers, or certainly many supporters of the Islamic Republic believe that Iran won.
8: There were also some shots of the president of Iran walking among some of the mourners. Isn't there a concern among the Iranian leaders that Israeli agents within Iran might be pinpointing the whereabouts of the key leaders during these ceremonies to establish ongoing surveillance for future assassination attempts?
10: Yeah, even if there is a concern, I think that they would still go. And he went. And this is something that maybe is difficult for people in the West to understand about Iranian culture and the notion and the value of martyrdom. When I was out in the crowds yesterday, one thing that I noticed was that the millions of people out there, most of them didn't care about how they looked. They weren't into trends in fashion, what they were looking like, which is values you see in the West, in the United States, and it's very normal. But here in the culture, that's not emphasized. The values here are devotion to your faith, to your country, to your leaders and your fellow countrymen. And certainly there's this idea of martyrdom. And indeed, Ayatollah Ali Khamenei, in many people's view, had the ultimate honor in Shia Islam to be martyred. So I think Pezeshkian, the Iranian president, wants to show that he's a man of the people. And I think it's genuine. And oftentimes you see leaders come out among the people. So for the Iranian people, that wasn't very unusual.
1: So let me ask you about his three sons who'd not been seen since U.S. and Israel attacked and killed their father. They were shown, but Mojtaba Khamenei, chosen to replace his father as a supreme leader, has not been shown. Do you believe he is alive, Reza?
10: I don't know. Obviously that's a question that many people ask. My guess, if I was to guess, he is alive. I don't think the establishment here, the leadership, would appoint him as the next supreme leader after the death of Ayatollah Khamenei if he wasn't alive. They'd have a lot of complicated explaining to do. It is very likely that he didn't show up for security reasons. Some people are speculating that he was badly injured in that strike on February 28th. But all of this is speculation. But we should point out that these questions about the whereabouts of Mojtaba Khamenei, the supreme leader, they're not being asked here in Iran. They're mostly being asked in the West by the international media. And again, in a lot of people's views here, it's another effort to maybe downplay the impact of the funeral ceremony and the presence of so many people. To many Iranians who support the government, whether he shows up in public or not, they believe he is leading effectively with his decisions. But as long as he doesn't appear in public, I think those questions are going to be there.
8: And Reza, I wanted to ask you about these plans to actually then move his body to Iraq, given the fact that Iraq is essentially a client state of the United States. What's the reason for that, and what could be the potential impact within Iraq?
10: Yeah, I think, from the moment this the ceremony started on Saturday, all the destinations, all the paths where the coffin and the convoy went, they had symbolic meanings. And the reason that his body is going to be transported to Iraq are because of the holy sites of Najaf and Karbala. They have significant meanings in Shia Islam. And Ayatollah Khamenei has a lot of admirers, a lot of fans there. And I've seen reports that they're preparing for the ceremony there. So that's why they're doing it. It has religious significance. And they want to show, I think, that this is a man that's admired in the entire region. And after they're done in Iraq, Karbala, and Najaf, the ceremony will culminate in Mashhad. That's where Ayatollah Khamenei was born, and that's where he's going to be buried.
1: Reza Sayah, what about the role of the Supreme Leader Khamenei in the repression of the protests? What role did he play? And also, with the millions of people who have come out, what about the dissidents in Iran? Where do they stand today?
10: Public, but they are still here. I spoke to a number of them. I interviewed a number of them. They're still skeptical about the support of the Islamic Republic. They are still angry, and rightly so, outraged about the deadly crackdown that took place in January, where thousands of people killed. And many of those opponents and critics of the government of the Islamic Republic blame Ayatollah Khamenei for that deadly crackdown and other deadly crackdowns that have taken place throughout the history of the Islamic Republic. So they are there, but they haven't been in the streets. Obviously, there's been such a huge security presence over the past couple of months. It'll be interesting to see moving forward how they react to the presence that they saw from the supporters yesterday and what strategy they have moving forward. As far as the Islamic Republic itself, it has repeatedly acknowledged that civilians were killed in January. But their position is that many of these civilians, not all, many of them were armed by Israel foreign elements. And there is evidence that there's indications that they intentionally attacked police headquarters, government buildings, explicitly to topple the regime. So the Islamic Republic's position is that even though civilians, were killed, this was an armed insurgency, and they responded to a movement that was fueled and funded and armed by foreign enemies.
8: And Reza, what do you make about all the reporting in the U.S. press about divisions within the Iranian leadership after the death of Ayatollah Khamenei? Especially in terms of what to do in terms of the Strait of Hormuz or a peace agreement with the U.S.?
10: Well, the fact that there's a heated, intense debate is accurate here. There are factions here within the leadership and among people that believe that they should not negotiate with a country that 4 months ago assassinated the leader, assassinated more than 100 political and military leaders, attacked, dropped a bomb on a school and killed 160 people and, thousands of innocent civilians. And this is a faction that believes that it's a mistake to negotiate with Washington, and Washington can never be trusted. And there is a faction that's worried about the economy, the sanctions. Their priority is getting the economy going. This is a struggling economy, and people are paying the price. So the debate is real. It's an intense debate. But are there divisions? Are there destabilizing divisions? No.
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13: 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The following shows are coming up at Pine Creek. The Wallflowers with Early James on Wednesday, July 1st. Cruz Contreras and the Black Lilies with the two tracks on Thursday the 2nd. The Fossils on Friday, July 3rd. Independence Day special with the Red Elvises, along with Emma and the Ledge on July 4th. Bronwyn Keith Hines with the Pickpockets on Sunday, July 5th. Fruition with the Kofas Brothers on Wednesday, July 8th. Houndmouth with Tim Skelly, Thursday and Friday, the 9th and 10th of July. 710 Ashbury on Saturday, the 11th. Neil Francis with Lost Canyons on Sunday, the 12th. And many more. You can find more information, schedules, and tickets at PineCreekLodgeMontana.com. They hope to see you soon for some music between the pines.
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15: This is Human Capital, news and features of Montana government. I'm J.P. Pomnikowski. 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A series of targeted immigration enforcement operations across Gallatin County in the past several days has left residents reeling, with community organizations saying that more than 100 people were detained by U.S. Immigration and Customs Enforcement, or ICE. Sally Moyse with the Gallatin County-based Immigrant Resource Center, Bienvenidos, said, "What we're hearing is ICE has been making multiple detentions. We're hearing a lot of reports of individuals being pulled over in their vehicle and then being detained along with anybody else who happens to be in the vehicle. We've heard reports of agents knocking on doors, perhaps looking for a specific person, but then detaining anybody who happens to be in that location. We've also heard reports of people being detained who actually do have legal authorization to be here." Last Monday morning, Bozeman resident Brandy Straub witnessed two men who jumped out of a pickup truck and ran across the street, leaving the vehicle to slowly roll into a street sign. Straub slammed on her brakes to avoid the truck. Moments later, two ICE agents chased the men on foot with guns drawn. Straub said, "They looked like a freaking cartoon. They were running in jeans and hoodies with what looked like a police vest, maybe. But I'm not kidding you when I say that it looked like it came from a Halloween store," said Straub. "Then one of them pointed his gun at me through my passenger side window." Straub called 911. Straub said, "The woman I got with the dispatch said that they couldn't do anything about it, that what ICE agents do is not their responsibility," said Straub. "I explained to her that I understand they didn't have any control over these agents, but there's no one to protect the community, obviously, since I just had a weapon drawn on me." Both the Bozeman Police Department and the Gallatin County Sheriff's Office confirmed the recent increase in ICE activity, but stated they were not coordinating with ICE. Straub said of the ICE personnel, "This was chaotic, unprofessional, disorganized, and incredibly unsafe. As angry and terrified as I was, I can't imagine what our immigrants are going through right now. I feel for these families, for their children. This was not a professional process. I don't think anyone deserves to be treated this way." Andre Halliday, an attorney with Upper Seven Law who assists in immigration cases throughout the state, described the incredible difficulty in tracking people taken by ICE. Halliday said, "When ICE arrests someone, they're not reporting it in any way. This isn't like going to a regular court or a jail where your name is reported. You're held in a place like the Helena Hold Room, which is completely off the map in terms of where somebody is. The ICE DTE locator does not say where you are. It provides no opportunity for people to speak to legal counsel, no opportunity for people to call loved ones. And from there, you could be put on a plane or a van to anywhere. It could be days before people figure out where a loved one or family member is, if they ever find out at all." Andrea Sweeney, an immigration attorney and founder of Big Sky Immigration Legal Services and Advocacy, emphasized the people taken over the week do not have criminal records. Sweeney said, "My understanding is that nobody has been criminally charged as a result of these raids. Every case I've heard about involves administrative immigration detentions." Sweeney emphasizes that many people taken by ICE are law-abiding individuals who are already participating in the legal immigration process with pending applications and scheduled court appearances. Sweeney said that immigration is a very complex system, with cases often taking years to resolve, and that living and working in the U.S. while those cases are pending is a standard part of the legal immigration process. In the meantime, local organizations and community members are offering assistance to immigrants and their families. Bienvenido said that last Thursday evening, they were able to distribute 70 grocery boxes delivered to families. Moise, with Bienvenidos, encouraged community members who wish to help to volunteer and donate to local organizations providing mutual aid and legal assistance. For those who are searching for a loved one, Moise recommended reaching out to Bienvenidos directly, saying, "We have somebody who can help find family members or loved ones who have been detained. The majority of people here in Gallatin County are very welcoming and generous and understand that immigrants strengthen our community. Most people are saddened by this and nervous on behalf of our neighbors. We actually really just want ICE to go away." This is J.P. 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
1: I'm Dr. Anthony Lizerwitz, and this is Climate Connections. Dealing with a flooded home is stressful and difficult, especially for people who are struggling financially. Lucas Belluri, a PhD candidate at the University of Arizona, researches flooding in predominantly Latino communities in the Rio Grande Valley. It's an area prone to flooding, and the problem is growing worse as the climate warms. He says many residents have limited incomes and lack bank accounts. Some may not qualify for FEMA aid or hesitate to apply, for example, if they lack legal status or do not have documents proving they own their home.
2: And frankly, there's, I think, a lot of simply mistrust right now when it comes to these communities and the federal government.
1: So to make urgent home repairs or replace a flooded car, people may turn instead to payday loans or car title loans that are easy to get but have very high interest rates.
2: We're talking sometimes 4 or even 500% interest rates.
1: So many people struggle to pay off these loans and end up deeply in debt. To help protect people, Belluri says Texas could better regulate lenders, for example, by imposing caps on interest rates. And he says increasing access to trustworthy sources of financial assistance could help reduce people's reliance on predatory loans. Climate Connections is produced by the Yale Center for Environmental Communication. To learn more about climate change, visit climateconnections.org.

Look here, Daddy, I didn't do you right. I swear I'll rock you to sleep, baby. Every night she comes crying. Try me one more time.

0: Hi, my name is Rich, and I listen to KGVM because it's got Democracy Now! On it. That's why I started it, was to get Democracy Now! On the airwaves. You are listening to KGVM Bozeman, Montana, USA. I'm from Bozeman, Montana, Montana, USA.
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4: I'm Rick Smith, and this is Labor History in 2. On this day in labor history, the year was 1894. That was the day thousands of Pullman strikers confronted state militia forces at the Grand Trunk Railroad crossing in Chicago. The strike began on May 11th after George Pullman slashed wages but refused to lower rents in his company town. In late June, Eugene V. Debs and the American Railway Union called for a national boycott of all Pullman cars. The boycott spread to 27 states, involving more than 150,000 workers. Attorney General Richard Olney issued an injunction declaring the strike illegal on July 2nd. The injunction failed to break the strike, but it did prevent union leaders from communicating with strikers. The next day, President Cleveland ordered troops into Chicago rail yards to crush the strike. Workers were furious. They flooded the yards, stopping trains, smashing switches, and barricading themselves with baggage cars. Fighting continued for several days as angry strikers stormed rail yards and

0: overturned empty freight cars. Thousands of workers impacted by the Depression joined in, including those stranded in the city after the Columbian Exposition. Two strikers were shot dead on the Illinois Central Railroad on July 6th. Workers responded by setting fire to hundreds of rail cars. Now, on this day, the militia attempted to run a work train to clear the rail yard at 49th and Loomis. Thousands followed the train, showering it with bricks and stones. The troops returned gunfire, killing at least four and injuring dozens. Chicago unions soon voted in favor of a citywide sympathy strike, but the railroads quickly hired replacement labor. Federal troops and state militia cleared the railway for business. Maine strike leaders were arrested. By the beginning of August, Pullman rehired only those strikers who agreed to never join a union.
1: Labor History in 2 brought to you by the Illinois Labor History Society and the Rick Smith Show.

There's about five fetishes you have to go through before you can play a trombone. I can give you, I'll give you what I got here. First of all, I was always told to start warming up on a low note, so...

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2: The Gallatin Park Central Labor Council is hosting a panel about the challenging but empowering process of negotiating for your union contract. The panel will feature workers from the Montana Nurses Association, the United Mountain Workers, and MFPE Focus. The panel will be Monday, July 13th from 5:30 to 7 p.m. at the Gallatin Labor Temple at 422 East Mendon Hall. 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
2: This is Human Capital, news and features of Montana government. I'm J.P. Pomnikowski. 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A series of targeted immigration enforcement operations across Gallatin County in the past several days has left residents reeling, with community organizations saying that more than 100 people were detained by U.S. Immigration and Customs Enforcement, or ICE. Sally Moise with the Gallatin County-based Immigrant Resource Center, Bienvenidos, said, "What we're hearing is ICE has been making multiple detentions. We're hearing a lot of reports of individuals being pulled over in their vehicle and then being detained along with anybody else who happens to be in the vehicle. We've heard reports of agents knocking on doors, perhaps looking for a specific person, but then detaining anybody who happens to be in that location. We've also heard reports of people being detained who actually do have legal authorization to be here." Last Monday morning, Bozeman resident Brandy Straub witnessed two men who jumped out of a pickup truck and ran across the street, leaving the vehicle to slowly roll into a street sign. Straub slammed on her brakes to avoid the truck. Moments later, two ICE agents chased the men on foot with guns drawn. Straub said, "They looked like a freaking cartoon. They were running in jeans and hoodies with what looked like a police vest, maybe. But I'm not kidding you when I say that it looked like it came from a Halloween store," said Straub. "Then one of them pointed his gun at me through my passenger side window." Straub called 911. Straub said, "The woman I got with the dispatch said that they couldn't do anything about it, that what ICE agents do is not their responsibility," said Straub. "I explained to her that I understand they didn't have any control over these agents, but there's no one to protect the community, obviously, since I just had a weapon drawn on me." Both the Bozeman Police Department and the Gallatin County Sheriff's Office confirmed the recent increase in ICE activity, but stated they were not coordinating with ICE. Straub said of the ICE personnel, "This was chaotic, unprofessional, disorganized, and incredibly unsafe. As angry and terrified as I was, I can't imagine what our immigrants are going through right now. I feel for these families, for their children. This was not a professional process. I don't think anyone deserves to be treated this way." Andre Halliday, an attorney with Upper Seven Law who assists in immigration cases throughout the state, described the incredible difficulty in tracking people taken by ICE. Halliday said, "When ICE arrests someone, they're not reporting it in any way. This isn't like going to a regular court or a jail where your name is reported. You're held in a place like the Helena Hold Room, which is completely off the map in terms of where somebody is. The ICE DTE locator does not say where you are. It provides no opportunity for people to speak to legal counsel, no opportunity for people to call loved ones. And from there, you could be put on a plane or a van to anywhere. It could be days before people figure out where a loved one or family member is, if they ever find out at all." Andrea Sweeney, an immigration attorney and founder of Big Sky Immigration Legal Services and Advocacy, emphasized the people taken over the week do not have criminal records. Sweeney said, "My understanding is that nobody has been criminally charged as a result of these raids. Every case I've heard about involves administrative immigration detentions." Sweeney emphasizes that many people taken by ICE are law-abiding individuals who are already participating in the legal immigration process with pending applications and scheduled court appearances. Sweeney said that immigration is a very complex system, with cases often taking years to resolve, and that living and working in the U.S. while those cases are pending is a standard part of the legal immigration process. In the meantime, local organizations and community members are offering assistance to immigrants and their families. Bienvenidos said that last Thursday evening, they were able to distribute 70 grocery boxes delivered to families. Mois with Bienvenidos encouraged community members who wish to help to volunteer and donate to local organizations providing mutual aid and legal assistance. For those who are searching for a loved one, Mois recommended reaching out to Bienvenidos directly, saying, "We have somebody who can help find family members or loved ones who have been detained. The majority of people here in Gallatin County are very welcoming and generous and understand that immigrants strengthen our community. Most people are saddened by this and nervous on behalf of our neighbors. We actually really just want ICE to go away." This is J.P. 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
1: I'm Dr. Anthony Lizerwitz, and this is Climate Connections. Dealing with a flooded home is stressful and difficult, especially for people who are struggling financially. Lucas Belluri, a PhD candidate at the University of Arizona, researches flooding in predominantly Latino communities in the Rio Grande Valley. It's an area prone to flooding, and the problem is growing worse as the climate warms. He says many residents have limited incomes and lack bank accounts. Some may not qualify for FEMA aid or hesitate to apply, for example, if they lack legal status or do not have documents proving they own their home.
2: And frankly, there's, I think, a lot of simply mistrust right now when it comes to these communities and the federal government.
1: So to make urgent home repairs or replace a flooded car, people may turn instead to payday loans or car title loans that are easy to get but have very high interest rates.
2: We're talking sometimes 4 or even 500% interest rates.
1: So many people struggle to pay off these loans and end up deeply in debt. To help protect people, Belluri says Texas could better regulate lenders, for example, by imposing caps on interest rates. And he says increasing access to trustworthy sources of financial assistance could help reduce people's reliance on predatory loans. Climate Connections is produced by the Yale Center for Environmental Communication. To learn more about climate change, visit climateconnections.org.

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2: I'm Rick Smith, and this is Labor History in 2. On this day in labor history, the year was 1894. That was the day thousands of Pullman strikers confronted state militia forces at the Grand Trunk Railroad crossing in Chicago. The strike began on May 11th after George Pullman slashed wages but refused to lower rents in his company town. In late June, Eugene V. Debs and the American Railway Union called for a national boycott of all Pullman cars. The boycott spread to 27 states, involving more than 150,000 workers. Attorney General Richard Olney issued an injunction declaring the strike illegal on July 2nd. The injunction failed to break the strike, but it did prevent union leaders from communicating with strikers. The next day, President Cleveland ordered troops into Chicago rail yards to crush the strike. Workers were furious. They flooded the yards, stopping trains, smashing switches, and barricading themselves with baggage cars. Fighting continued for several days as angry strikers stormed rail yards and overturned empty freight cars. Thousands of workers impacted by the Depression joined in, including those stranded in the city after the Columbian Exposition. Two strikers were shot dead on the Illinois Central Railroad on July 6th. Workers responded by setting fire to hundreds of rail cars. Now, on this day, the militia attempted to run a work train to clear the rail yard at 49th and Loomis. Thousands followed the train, showering it with bricks and stones. The troops returned gunfire, killing at least four and injuring dozens. Chicago unions soon voted in favor of a citywide sympathy strike, but the railroads quickly hired replacement labor. Federal troops and state militia cleared the railway for business. Maine strike leaders were arrested. By the beginning of August, Pullman rehired only those strikers who agreed to never join a union.
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0: This is the Tom Hartman Program.
1: And it's Tom Hartman. Here I am. I'm back. So happy to be with you. We had a wonderful 4th of July, had some fascinating adventures. And, you know, thank you to Alex Lawson, who did a great job filling in. Alex and Jefferson are just, you know, the two guys who fill in for me when I do take vacations. Just wonderful people and heard great feedback. So anyway, we got a lot to talk about today. Did Trump just admit the whole hour is rigged? Very strange stuff. And Christopher Armitage is going to drop by. 18 states have now complied with the Republican Party's election theft plan. How many is enough? And they're shocked. We won't pretend anymore. You know, over the 4th of July, people were like not inviting their right-wing neighbors to their 4th of July parties and things like that. I mean, you know, it's like, and they're like, well, you're being mean to me, you know, and it can't, you know, well, I'll get into that in a minute. Also, are Democrats really communists? Are there Republicans just scared? And why did masked fascists march through Washington on July 4th? A lot to talk about today. I want to start out with, are Democrats really communists? I mean, this is just nuts, right? Tim Burchett, a Republican from Tennessee, this is from the Washington Post, oddly enough. Back during his first term in Congress, which was some 7 years ago, he was slamming Democrats for the socialist Democratic wing, or Democrat, you know, the Republicans will never say Democratic because they're all following Joe McCarthy's 1956 advice. Never say the Democratic Party because that sounds too nice. It sounds too Democratic. Always say Democrat Party with an emphasis on the rat. So anyhow, Congressman Burchett, the Republican from Tennessee, he used to slam the Democrat Party, the Socialist Democrat Party. Now, he wrote on X just on Wednesday, he says, quit calling them progressives. They're communists. Yeah. Republicans are, like, right across the board, just like the same way that they slur the Democratic Party by calling it the Democrat Party, as does everybody on Fox so-called News and all the right-wing hosts on the 1,500 right-wing radio stations across the country and the three right-wing television networks. None of them will say Democratic Party, even though that's its name. I mean, if we started calling it the Republican Party, they'd be hysterical. They've been doing this Democrat Party thing now for, what, 30, 40, 50 years? I mean, in a big way, for about 30 years. And I'm just astonished that the Democratic Party itself has not gotten up on its hind legs and started yelling about this. But, you know, it seems increasingly like the Democratic Party itself just doesn't have much to say. But some of our great candidates sure do. But anyhow, the right-wing influencers are going crazy on this. This is an analysis done by a group called the National Conference on Citizenship. This is a nonpartisan group that just kind of looks at the status of citizenship and things like that in the United States. And they said from January to June, so the first 6 months of this year, the word communism or communist was used in national media by, well, I would say probably 99% of the time by Republicans, was used an average of 626 times a week. That's a 43% increase over last year. It was only 400 and some odd last year that they called us communists. Now they're calling us communists, like, you know, every day. The last week of June, in fact, mentions of communism hit an annual high. And 17% of Americans say that democratic socialism is a good thing, or socialism in general is a good thing. But the percentage of Americans who don't like socialism has fallen from, in just 2 years, or 3 years, excuse me, has fallen from 45 down to 37%. So what's happening is the Republicans have figured out that Americans no longer hate the word socialist. They're no longer freaked out about socialism. And so now they're using the word communism. The Washington Post notes, socialists have supported city-owned grocery stores, the socialized health care program known as Medicare for All. I'm not sure I'd call that socialized, but whatever. Universal paid family leave, higher taxes on the rich, a more aggressive environmental agenda, and ending military aid to Israel. Some have also advocated abolishing the police. Ah! Yeah, there you go. It's the Washington Post. It's Jeff Bezos and ICE. And then, of course, you've got within the Democratic Party, we've got these guys who are taking piles of money from giant corporations and from AIPAC. Like Josh Gottheimer, he's the guy who loves, you know, is constantly being quoted. He's a Democratic congressman from New Jersey. And he was on Fox. He's frequently on Fox News, and he said on Fox News that the people who call themselves democratic socialists, he says, they should form their own party. They're bomb throwers, not problem solvers. They've declared common war, declared war on common sense Democrats. See, his definition of a common sense Democrat is one who takes hundreds of thousands or millions of dollars from AIPAC and from big corporations and from right wing billionaires to get elected, and then, you know, might talk a nice line. I mean, this is what we saw, we've seen this in several primaries now, where Democrats are being primaried, being knocked out in the primaries by people who are calling themselves democratic socialists or just, you know, very aggressive about getting things done. The people being knocked out have been saying for years and years, oh, yes, I love all those democratic programs, but they don't do anything about it. Right? They just do the lip service. And I think Democrats are over it. Trump is trying to do this, right? At Mount Rushmore and then on the 4th of July. On the 4th of July, traditionally, presidents give speeches that are like, let's bring America together, right? We're one country. The Declaration of Independence is for all of us now. And Trump instead said, you can't be a communist and a patriot. You cannot be both. And then he says, newcomers to our country are a mortal threat to American liberty. Really? Well, what he means, of course, is newcomers to our country who have brown skin, because he's aggressively bringing white people from South Africa into the United States. In fact, he's organizing parties for them, giving them swag bags, right? Welcoming gifts. So, you know, the Republican Party is now officially the Make America White Party. And sadly, about half of white people seem to support that. But I don't think it's going to prevail. I really don't. I think big change is coming, and I'm very, very hopeful about it. I want to get into the mass fascists marching through Washington, D.C. Stick around. We'll be right back. So this hate group, the so-called Patriot Front, descended in Washington, D.C., about 400 of these pathetic losers wearing masks. They're embarrassed to show who they are because they know what pathetic losers they are, carrying Confederate flags. This is just the group. This is from Common Dreams. The group believes that democracy no longer functions and wants to transform the U.S. into a pan-European ethnostate. In other words, only people of European ancestry need apply, right? That excludes both citizens of color and new immigrants and refugees. And did Trump say a word about it? Did he condemn them? I guarantee you, if Democratic Socialists of America had marched on D.C., Trump would have been hysterical. But fascists? That's the GOP now. All right, so what's on your mind today? Paul in Woodinville, Washington. Hey, Paul, what's up?
2: Well, Tom, I was thinking about the Supreme Court rulings on transgender athletes and also birthright citizenship. And I heard some phrases that have been tossed around with regard to the transgender athletes. The one is the gender to which you were assigned at birth is one of them. And then biological male and biological female. So those two, first of all, are not the way a biologist would think of things. We don't think of biological. We think of phenotype and genotype.
1: Right. And none of us even acknowledges hermaphrodism or whatever it's called, you know, where people are born that are neither male nor female or maybe both.
2: Right. But biological male, biological female is it's a kind of a nowhere phrase. But more than that, do you think conservatives would tolerate the government assigning anything to them, let alone a personal attribute?
1: That's a good point.
2: I mean, what the hell? Look at this, Tom. Your gender that you're supposed to wear for the rest of your life, assigned at birth by what a certificate of live birth, is essentially a medical opinion. Mm-hmm. That a doctor arrived at strictly through observation of newborn genitalia.
1: And occasionally modification, by the way, of newborn genitalia.
2: Well, I have a friend who's an OBGYN, and I asked her about this past week. I said, isn't it just, they don't do a blood test. Mm-hmm. I mean, to find out what your chromosomal makeup is. so how the hell, is this really not scientific? I said, he said, no, it's all by observation. And sometimes it's not that clear, because you have to realize we all start as females in the womb. Mm-hmm. And the male genitalia only develop in the last 2 months of pregnancy. So certainly a premature birth would be. But she said, sometimes it's so underdeveloped, it's a little hard to tell. And, but it's, the point is, the doctor is making this determination for the family, for the parents, and they're paying for it.
1: Right, and not
2: and
1: for the government.
2: Other time,
1: yeah.
2: What? Yeah, but then it goes on the certificate of live birth. For what reason? What interest does the state have in knowing what
1: well,
2: my
1: Paul,
2: gender
1: you
2: is?
1: And I both know what this is really all about. And this is really all about these right-wing so-called Christians who want to control and regulate every aspect of our lives. They want everybody to, they want a Beaver Cleaver world again. You know, they want to leave it to Father, you know, or whatever they always leave it. Father knows best, and leave it to Beaver. I mean, they want to go back to this 1950s world on that you and I grew up with on television in the 50s, 60s, 70s, 80s, when there were literally no black or brown people on TV unless they were bad guys, and there were no queer people on TV at all. And every family had a mom and a dad who slept in separate beds. and I mean, you know, this is the world they want to take us back to. And it's a world that never existed. It's a world that just was the creation of this new medium television that came along in the 40s and 50s, in a big way the 50s, that was, you know, it was entirely controlled by white men, 100%.
2: Well, let me, you get my point.
1: Straight white men at that. Yeah, I get
2: okay,
1: your point.
2: So let me say this. I want to go off on just for a second here about what you just said about the
1: well, I do need to wrap it up and move to the next caller. We got
2: a bunch
1: of
2: calls. Here's my observation is that I just watched the other day an episode of Ozzy and Harriet and some other of those from that genre of television. And I noticed something is that all of the situational comedy that's in it is based on people telling little white lies to each other and not saying, oh, I don't really want to go play bridge tonight. I'd rather not. They say, oh, well, I can't. I'm going. Ozzy was going fishing. And it turned into this big comedy of lies.
1: Oh, interesting.
2: Not errors. It was everybody who can't express themselves. Yeah. They tell lies so they want to hurt somebody else's feelings. And that's what all the situational comedy is based on, people well, not being honest.
1: That's funny. Yeah, I'd have to go back and watch the old Lucy show, which...
2: Yeah, same thing.
1: I'm thinking of several episodes, yeah. Amazing. Well, Paul, I got to move along, but thank you so much for the call. It's nice to hear from you and spot on. Dennis in Aptos, California. Hey, Dennis, what's up?
3: Yeah, it's amazing you brought up the fascists marching through Washington because they had the same exact type of uniform of those cosplaying U.S. cavalry guys standing behind Trump at Mount Rushmore the other day.
1: Hmm.
3: And when I saw that immediately, well, you know, they weren't wearing the 1870s uniform. They were wearing 1890s. So it's, you know, San Juan Hill. Spanish American War.
1: Sure, yeah. Well, it was all about Teddy Roosevelt, who's on the mountain. I mean, you know, there's arguably some rationalization for that.
3: Yeah, but still, though, you're talking about the U.S. Cavalry here, and we know what they did to the Plains and Western Mountain Indians.
1: Yeah, and Custer.
3: So, exactly. Yeah, and you know, not too far away from Mount Rushmore is that Crazy Horse statue in rock. They've been working on it since 1946. It might not be done until the middle of the next century.
1: Really? I don't know about this.
3: What's that?
1: I don't know about that.
3: Oh, yeah, there is. There's somebody's making a Crazy Horse statue.
1: Cool.
3: But, yeah. So
1: he was not just a great warrior. He was also a great philosopher. Anyhow, back to you.
3: Absolutely. And also in 1890, that's when Sitting Bull was assassinated. Mm-hmm. At Standing Rock.
1: Yep.
3: So the soldiers would have been wearing those uniforms.
1: Yep.
3: So if you're a Native American, I can imagine how offended you are. And then the other day when he's making his 4th of July speech, he mentions like Buffalo Bill and Annie Oakley and all these people that were part of the taming of the West.
1: The genocide of Native Americans.
3: And we know what they did to the Plains and Indians and Mountain Indians.
1: Yeah.
3: It's just so blatantly racist. Yeah. I don't think he didn't mention any Indians of the time.
1: No,
3: he didn't mention
1: not.
3: The buffalo that got slaughtered.
1: No.
3: It's so slanted toward what we white people have done in America as opposed to what anybody else has done.
1: Yeah.
3: It's really disgusting.
1: They need to replace the G with a W. You know, make America white again. That's their agenda, period. Full stop.
3: It seems to be.
1: Yeah.
3: Yeah.
1: It really is. I mean, these people are just like they themselves are racist to their core, and they are appealing to white Americans who are racist. And tragically, there's a hell of a lot of them. And that's now the GOP. Dennis, thanks. Thank you for the information,
3: sure.
1: too. It's always great talking with you. Appreciate the call. More of your calls in just a minute. Stay with us. Tyrone in Harlem, New York. Hey, hi, Tyrone. How are you? What's up?
4: Hey, Tom. Welcome back.
1: Thank you.
4: You had a good time away and got relaxed and took it and enjoy your life, Tom. Enjoy your life.
1: We did all that, Tyrone. It was a wonderful time. Thank you.
4: That's good. I'm listening to how the manipulation of the language has been used to just denigrate the things that were supposed to be for good. They don't like diversity, equity, or inclusion.
1: In fact, they've outlawed it.
4: They're out there. Outlawed that. And then when people say they put fascism, socialism, and communism in the same boat, you know, that's the same thing that they don't even bother to look and see what's the difference and why is it different? Why are they spelled differently? You understand?
1: Yeah.
4: It's so crazy how lazy our population have gotten on trying to figure out why we're in this position that we're in today. And so many people that have checked out. You got 90 million people that checked out of the political apparatus of this country and then complain about the path this country takes.
1: Yeah.
4: My question is, how is it, and Tom, you're doing God's work because you're trying to inform people the best you can, but people that... There's so many people that are just stuck.
1: Yeah. Yeah. No. Well, part of it is the fact that, you know, as horrified as I am by this and how much I denied it for most of my life, that probably just slightly fewer than half of all white people in the United States are just deeply racist. So, number one, you've got that. Number two, you've got about 20% of all people, and this probably has nothing to do with race, although people who have been minorities probably have a somewhat better experience or better understanding of this. But about 20% of us are authoritarians. We want Big Daddy to be in charge. We don't want to have to worry about things. And you combine those things, you got a party now, the Republican Party, that's going, yeah, we'll be Big Daddy, we'll embrace the authoritarians, and we'll be racists. And people are just loving, you know, sadly. But I think it's coming to an end, Tyrone. I really do. And I think the next 3 years are going to be just a major turning point. Tyrone, thank you for the call. It's so nice to hear from you.
4: Ready.
1: Yeah, good talking to you.
4: Thanks for coming back, Tom.
1: Sure.
4: Enjoy.
1: Sure enough. Thank you. Susan in Caldwell, Idaho. Hey, Susan, what's up?
5: Oh, talking about the Seattle World Cup game, us versus Belgium.
1: Yes. And red cards.
5: Red card. Where the president, in the last hour, has admitted, according to the news service, that, yes, I did call and asked them to review this. Well, here's the deal. This is exactly the kind of person that Mr. Trump wants to bar from U.S. citizenship. He is a family of Nigerian origin.
1: You're talking about the guy who got red carded, the American?
5: Yes.
1: Oh, interesting.
5: His family's Nigerian origin, domiciled in the U.K. The parents had traveled to the U.S. while mother was pregnant with Florian, and when she wanted to return to London or wherever she lives in England, the airline said, no, you're too close to your due date. We will not fly you. So she was forced to remain in the USA. Therefore, Florian is born in New York and is a U.S. citizen, exactly the kind of person that Trump tried to go.
1: I had no idea. I've only been kind of peripherally watching this. I'm not a sports fan, but this red card thing, you know, that Trump is, it's like him calling Brad Raffensperger and saying, find 11,000 votes. You know, this is the same deal. Susan, thank you for that information. I'm going to have to do a little deeper dive on that. That's amazing. And it's so nice to hear from you, Susan. Thank you.

0: 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See Armitage over on Blue Sky as well. Chris, welcome back to the, welcome back to the program. You wrote a couple of pieces that just blew my mind, and I wanted you to share them, or the essence of them, with our viewers and listeners. The first being this piece titled, 18 states have complied with the GOP's election theft infrastructure. How many is enough to kill a democracy? So, first of all, you know, let people know what's going on here. And then let's get into this. You know, have they reached a critical threshold where Trump can actually turn the United States into something that resembles modern day Russia or what Orban was certainly trying to do in Hungary?
1: Well, part of what people should recognize is that as we continue to see these articles in the oligarch-controlled media and algorithm, you know, ecosystems, that they'll see these articles touting the lawsuits and the failures in the courtroom of the Trump administration as they try to enact things, you know, get voter rolls and voter data and federalize elections. And so they'll lose in lawsuits against Democrat states, and the headlines will talk about the humiliation of the Trump administration. But, you know, something that I know you've witnessed over the previous decades that I've seen, too, is the ratcheting effect where Republicans come in, destroy a bunch of things. Democrats come in and try to fix it, but they're not able to find enough progress, and then things just swing right back. We've also seen that the 2016 elections were highly contested, and we knew they were not free and fair. 2020, where there was an opportunity thanks to national mail-in ballot, you know, more increased availability, where we had a much more free and fair election than we were able to have for a while because voter disenfranchisement was taken out of the equation. They did. The Republicans in the states they control were able to make sure that 2024 was the least free and fair election that we'd had, and they were able to take back the presidency. And now they want to make sure that in every Republican-controlled state, that elections are so tilted in their favor that Democrats can never gain meaningful control and aim to progress or reverse damage at the federal level, because they don't need to control the federal government at all times if they can just make sure that when they don't have the majority that they can prevent progress.
0: Yeah.
1: And that is what we're facing now is the states that have already engaged with SAVE Act style legislation and executive orders, the states that have already handed over their voter rolls and their voter data and essentially bowed to Trump and bowed to the exact election theft infrastructure that the GOP wants. That's already happened in 18 states. 18 states have fully absorbed what the Trump administration wants. Together, they represent 168 members of the U.S. House of Representatives. A wave election becomes nearly impossible.

0: but this is nothing new, is it?
1: No, absolutely not. And I mean, that's the whole idea of, if you want to effectively have a long-term one-party state, it's much more effective to control a lot more behind-the-scenes things, make sure that people can still show up to the ballots and have at least the appearance of elections. That's why Putin makes sure that there are still elections.
0: Right.
1: It's a valuable strategy, and it gives you some sort of plausible deniability. It fuels you with propaganda so that those loyal supporters are still there. And just so people know, that strategy is working, because not only are there the 30 to 40% of Americans who, and that's aggregated across all polls, still support Donald Trump today, in fact, love what he's doing, but there are people on our side that think that we're fighting back effectively and that we will not have free and fair elections. We already know that. But it's just how unfair is a destruction of the system, where we are controlled opposition, even if we don't realize it. We're an unwitting controlled opposition.
0: Yeah.
1: And even if you just have Florida, Texas, a few other states that have such extremely tilted and imbalanced election, you have something called electoral autocracy.
0: Mm-hmm. Yeah, which is where you have basically an autocratic form of government that has the stages election, shall we say.
1: Absolutely.
0: And some of this goes back to the old Chris Kobach thing, all these schemes to try to find the people who shouldn't be voting because they're not really citizens, when it turns out that what they really mean is they shouldn't be voting because they tend to vote Democratic or their skin isn't white. This is just, we've seen this in such a big way. I mean, the 2020 election, hell, down in Florida, you had Katherine Harris and Jeb Bush knock somewhere between 10 and 90,000 African-Americans off the voting rolls because their names were similar. Just their last names were similar to the names or identical to the names of people who were in prison in Texas. And that gave the election to George W. Bush. I mean, this is not new even in the modern era. And what blows my mind, Christopher, is that the Democratic Party isn't screaming about this. You know that if elections had been stolen the way that, we know that Reagan committed treason cutting a deal with the Ayatollah to hold on to the hostages. We know that Nixon committed treason cutting a deal with the South Vietnamese oligarchs to extend the war so that Hubert Humphrey would lose the election in 68. We know that the Russians helped out Trump in 2016 and that Facebook did basically nothing about it. We've seen these rigged elections right in front of us in our lifetime in those simple ways, not counting all the sophisticated stuff that you're talking about. And yet, why the hell are the Democrats not talking about this?
1: Well, and one quick note, too. You remember Cambridge Analytica. I'm sure a lot of people watching this remember what a big scandal that was. That's the standard now. That's everywhere all over the place. They've gotten rid of everything that would protect us from that sort of thing. So the Cambridge Analytica scandal is the standard operating procedure for all our algorithmic operating environments now.
0: Right.
1: Why aren't the Democrats doing anything about it? I mean, there's some of that is their official line is that they are worried that if they give any sort of credibility to the idea that elections are unfair, that it will depress turnout. That is not supported by evidence. There isn't empirical evidence they're going to find to support that idea.
0: Yeah.
1: What we know is that what depresses turnout is milquetoast, uninspiring, unambitious policy. And unfortunately, if you accept money from corporate donors, the fact is that the DNC and the DCCC, their job is to fundraise. That is how they view it. They say, we're an organization that raises money. We happen to use politics as our method for doing that. And they are considered better at their job if they raise more money. And that goes for their candidates, too. You're a better consideration as a potential candidate or for going from a House seat to a Senate seat or anything else if you are better at raising money for the DNC and the DCCC.
0: Yeah.
1: And they don't really need free and fair elections.
0: Yeah, no, I get that. And in fact, the former chair of the Democratic Party essentially said that on this program, or said that, we're afraid that if we talk about this, it'll depress participation in the elections. I totally get that. So what, Chris, we've got about 2.5-3 minutes here before we hit a hard break. I can't stop. What do we do about this?
1: State and local elections. So one of the things we have at the Existentialist Republic is my

0: example model legislation that you can send to state legislators anywhere across the country. One of the pieces of model legislation that we propose is Election Security Act that says that if certain red lines are crossed that are constitutional lines in the sand, that if you steal our elections, if you make it so that we cannot have free and fair elections, we will order all employers in the state to redirect their federal tax withholdings, employee federal tax withholdings, and send them to the state for the state to distribute them upon restoration of democracy. And there's people say, isn't that unconstitutional? Isn't that illegal? Well, so is sending armed troops into federal troops into our, you know, our election places, into our polling places, disenfranchising our voters, federalizing elections. This is a fair, measured, nonviolent response to an extreme violation of our rights. And we say, you know, if somebody commits murder, okay, well then you lose some of your rights because we need to, you know, penalize you at least while we sort it out. We cannot wait for an election theft to happen, and then a year later, the Supreme Court says, well, it was stolen, but it's been a year, so we're just going to have to let them stay in charge.
1: Yeah.
0: Sorry, guys. And so that's one option, but I really want to encourage people. State and local politics are where you can get it all done. Even if you live in a red state or a red district, the fight is the same. It's just a little bit meaner. Universal health care, defunding the organizations that are out there destroying democracy worldwide by making sure that your pensions aren't invested in them or that any government contracts don't go to them. These cause financial damage. They cause reputational damage. And they're all accessible to you at the state and local level. And even when elections are messed with at the federal level, you can still impact a state house. Learn the name of your state house representative. Mm. You could probably get a sit down with them in a lot of places if you do that.
1: Yep, so, I've done that. We have 45 seconds now. So we have several states, California, Illinois, Tennessee, where the governors are pretty much openly campaigning for president, maybe Pennsylvania. Are any of these people talking about this kind of stuff that you're talking about?
0: Gavin Newsom has one proposition about protecting elections and making it a crime for federal officials to tamper with their elections in a few specific ways. I see this as wildly insufficient. Mm-hmm. J.B. Pritzker says a lot of things about if we regain control, this is what we will do. This overly federalized approach has a presumption that elections are at all free and fair. And to me, anyone watching this can see that that is not the situation.
1: Yeah, yeah, I get it. You can read all about it over at the Existentialist Republic on Substack. Christopher Armitage is the author. You can plug either one of those titles or names or whatever into Substack. It'll pop right up. It's free. And it's a brilliant newsletter to subscribe to. Christopher, thank you so much for dropping by today.
0: Thanks for having me, Tom.
1: It is always a pleasure and an honor to have you with us. I'll be back with more of the news and your calls. Dave in Federal Way, Washington. Hey, Dave, what's up?
2: Hey, Tom, on that comment you made about, you know, Trump voters getting or MAGA getting offended. Actually, I'm not even narrowing it down to MAGA anymore. I'm just saying conservatives, but
1: yeah,
2: that's just me.
1: I get it.
2: The thing is, you know, I've always found that very odd. For years, I've been like screaming about this, and nobody wants to hear it. And I get it because, you know, they have an Uncle Fred that's a conservative, or, you know, they have family, Tom.
1: Mm-hmm.
2: But here's the thing: this movement, even before it was MAGA, all right, the title MAGA is not really American. I mean, I guess maybe I've spent too much time overseas, but it would be like me going to Germany or, I don't know, even in Iraq, there were a lot of English speakers. My Arabic's not that great. And then just lecturing about how great America is, you know, I mean, how great democracy and our system is. It would be a waste of time. They don't really understand it. And this is what I'm saying about MAGA. I don't really fight with them because I don't really, I do understand where they're coming from. What it is, it's they want to abandon everything that made this country what it is because it's not working for them. Okay, and here's the deal.
1: They think it's not working for them. They're still happy to take Social Security or Medicare or, you know, use the public roads and hope that the police and fire will help them out and send their kids to public. So they think it's, but somehow, you know, maybe some black people someplace or some brown people are getting some kind of benefits. And oh, my God. Right.
2: Well, Well, that brings me to my main point. Scott Jennings and all the others, I think it was the last weekend, they were really on this roll about AOC and J.D. Vance. They were like, J.D. Vance doesn't want to, or J.D. Vance wants to run against AOC because she made a fool of herself on the world stage. But they never elaborated on what that is, because I don't think it exists. The reason why they want AOC to run is, I'm telling you, Tom, these guys want to admit that they are nationalist socialists. They want to. And everybody says I'm crazy. I'm
3: Nazi.
2: Like, no,
3: yeah.
2: I know how this works.
3: I will call them Nazis, too.
2: Germany.
3: Yeah, I lived in Germany for a couple of years, and I knew real Nazis, and I heard all kinds of wild stories. It's here. Dave, thanks. That's so well said. Bill in Clifton, New Jersey. Hey, Bill, what's up?
4: Yeah, two things. One is that, when Steve Miller says one third of the American population is here illegally, he's getting a little bit of hyperbole. But I think that is about Project 2040, when America will no longer be a white country. That's why he's trying to get as many people out of the country as possible of color.
3: I agree.
4: And he thinks that's going to work. Right. And the other
3: that's also
4: thing
3: why
4: is
3: they're encouraging more white babies with Trump's new, hey, if you have a white baby, we're going to give you $1,000. I mean, that was what he was celebrating
4: right.
3: today. It wasn't, obviously, he didn't say white babies, but, you and I know what's really going on here.
4: Right. And when Trump says, they're communists and communism has never worked, it's a failed thing. Has he heard of a place called China? one out of five people on Earth are Chinese.
3: I would argue that China doesn't actually practice communism; that they're practicing totalitarian capitalism. But point made. They call themselves communists, certainly.
4: Right, and there's about 150 million people in other countries like Vietnam and North Korea and Cuba and other places that are communists, maybe the same way.
3: Yeah.
4: But doesn't he think that people realize that? I mean, and I haven't heard that since I was a kid.
3: I don't think Republicans realize that. I think they live in an information bubble that is so narrowly and completely circumscribed that...
4: it's nuts.
3: Yeah, it really is, and it's tragic. Yep. Bill, well said. Thank you. Lewis in Miami. Hey, Lewis, what's up?
5: I called you because I've been trying to call as many shows, to be honest with you, because you guys have platforms. And to be honest with you, I'm a Democrat, but I'm concerned, about this. Why is it that Democrats, why do we have to, throw labels on ourselves? And now, this Democrat socialist term is being thrown around. I live in Miami. Where obviously Trump won the city of Miami because of the Cuban population, and there's also a big population of Venezuelans who live down here. I mean, huge. I would say Miami is probably 90% or 95% Hispanic. And you throw around a term like socialism here, and socialism is exactly it's communism. Okay.
3: And well, it is in the context of Cuba and Venezuela. You're right. And they're this is what they're right. I get it, Lewis. The problem is that you've got some Democrats who want to differentiate themselves from people like Josh Gottheimer, who take money from AIPAC and from giant corporations and billionaires, and they just want to say no. We want a nation that works. But I get your point, Lewis. It's well made. Thank you. The headline, the title of my piece, my daily takeover at HartmanReport.com. Is titled, "They're Shocked We Won't Pretend Anymore." They, of course, being the MAGA people. And, Louise and I were talking with a friend of ours. This was actually maybe a month ago, who said that her sister had called after like a year-long no conversation on either side, had called up and said, "Don't you love me anymore? Why won't you talk to me?" And, our friend is gay and married, and she was like, because you voted for the guy three times who doesn't want me to exist. And I just like, if those are your values, I have nothing to say to you. Now, I'm really fortunate. I grew up with three brothers. One of them passed away a few years ago. And my other two brothers are, good progressives and, you know, thank God, you know, and our family gets to, we had a family vacation in March. That was when Jefferson filled in for me. And, we, you know, we just all got together and rented a house. And, you know, the political conversations were lively, but they were friendly. I can't imagine having family members. I mean, I can't imagine it, but it's difficult to know exactly how I would deal with it. And, you know, and I'd love to hear your thoughts on if this happens to you and how you deal with it. You know, if having somebody in your family who, you know, literally thinks that America should become a fascist nation, who thinks that elections should be rigged so that the Republican Party has single party rule forever, who thinks that all the people of color in the United States, you know, Stephen Miller has said 100 million people should be deported. That would mean deporting, the best guess on, quote, undocumented immigrants is probably around, you know, between 9 and 12 or 13 million. And then you've got the naturalized citizens, which is, I believe, around 30 or 40 million. I'd have to look the numbers up. But and all of that together doesn't add up to 100 million people, what Miller is calling for. So it's basically, I mean, the whole campaign, the whole shtick of the Trump administration, the MAGA movement, which has seized control of the Republican Party, is make America white again and make America straight again and make America Christian, which, you know, we never were. I mean, we've always embraced all religions. These things are embedded. I mean, this is such the antithesis of the 4th of July. The 4th of July is the celebration, it's not literally the birthday of America. Right? The Constitution was written in 1787. It was ratified in 1789. That will be the 250 years after that will be the 250th birthday of the United States, not the anniversary of July 4th, 1776. So, what is that, 13 years later, I guess, you know, the time it took us to fight the Revolutionary War, write the Constitution, you know, go through the Articles of Confederacy and all, you know, quack, quack, quack. But the whole point of the Declaration of Independence was that all men are created equal. Now, I realize, you know, it was written and signed by about half of the guys who signed it were slaveholders. But the idea was there. I mean, this came out of the Enlightenment, and it came out of their experience with the Iroquois Confederacy and all this. And so it's this whole shtick is the antithesis of what July 4th should have been. Greg Gutfeld went off on this on Fox News. He was like talking about how people are refusing to talk to people in their own family or, you know, relatives or whatever who are MAGA. He says, can't you just love them anyway? Why are you being so hateful? And I just don't think that it's being hateful to say that you love a guy who says that brown and black people are vermin and are poisoning the blood of our country. I mean, this is literally language lifted right out of Mein Kampf. We fought a war against this and won. You know, my father was Antifa, you know, he was an anti-fascist straight out of high school, 17 years old. He enrolled in the army in 1945 to go off and fight the fascists. And the war ended before he got out of boot camp, and so he ended up as part of the Japanese occupation forces. But he was ready. And same with Louise's father, who joined the Navy. My dad joined the Army. They were all anti-fascists. And, I mean, this is the American tradition. This is the American history. And then you get the, you know, the Heritage Foundation publishing this 900-page manifesto that, in what I would argue is a Make America White Again manifesto. You got J.D. Vance, you know, essentially talking about this. You've got ICE now, you know, people dying in ICE custody. We've got concentration camps with about 70,000 people in them. They want to increase that to 150,000. It's just wild. And, you know, economically, it doesn't make any sense. Politically, it doesn't make any sense. Gutfeld calls this Trump derangement syndrome. I call it conscience. Just good old-fashioned conscience. You know, Louise and I lived in Germany in 86, 87, and you know, we knew some people who had been Nazis. We knew some people who had just kind of kept their heads down. And the people that we knew who had kept their heads down were, frankly, very embarrassed by it, very sad, you know, if I should have done more kind of thing. You know, I should have been there with Hans and Sophie, you know, and the White Rose Society. So the bottom line, you know, they're shocked that we won't pretend anymore, right? Well, get over it, guys. It's all I can say to them, you know. Come back when you're willing to be to embrace American values, not fascist values. This country is not should not become a fascist country. I mean, isn't it that simple?
6: You voted to tear my family apart.

0: just finally told the truth.
1: Leonard in Oxford, North Carolina. Hey, Leonard, what's on your mind today? Thanks for watching.
2: Tom, you look like vacation was good to you, man. You got good color.
1: Well, thank you, Leonard.
2: I wound up about all these phone calls that Trump keeps making that he doesn't make the one we need to get him to make, which is the phone call to the Democracy Nation. Who's going to answer that call? But anyway, he calls the guy about the pool. I mean, the reflecting pool. I mean, he tore this up right in front of God and everybody. Nobody did a thing about it.
1: They drove all that equipment. They drove all those heavy. The Beast, his armored limousine weighs more than most trucks, and they drove it across the reflecting pool right after they put down the epoxy liner, and now they're wondering why it's coming up.
2: Like all that moisture that was captured has got to seep up, and that's what takes it off.
1: Yeah.
2: Well, let's get to the next phone call that he made to the president of FIFA. To call in, and I didn't find her till this morning that they're buddies. They're acquaintances. He's a MAGA. Yeah. He's a world MAGA.
1: Yeah, and he used to be good friends with Putin, by the way.
2: The World Cup is big. It's big news. Mm-hmm. Look at the theater of it. And, I mean, right now America is going to get a second chance showing little boys and little girls that want to be soccer stars that it's wrong to break the rules and not get punished for it. I mean, that's what Trump is telling. I can make a phone call, like Aunt B, make a phone call, Andy Griffith, that sort of thing. But I'm wound up, but I just want to say we got to do something, man. We got to get up off our backside and do something, because I'm tired of telling everybody that makes my butt want to chew tobacco. I got to do something about it.
1: Yeah.
2: So.
1: Yeah, there you go. Leonard, thank you for
2: the
1: call.
2: Thank God for you, Tom. I made a phone call today and got something done.
1: Thank you, Leonard. I appreciate your kind words. Michelle in Kansas City, Missouri. Hey, Michelle, what's up?
3: Hey, Tom, I wanted to give you an example of how petty Republicans are. Now, I live in Kansas City, but my family's had a lake house at the Lake of the Ozarks for about 40 years. Well, Al Gore bought land about 2 miles from me in the next subdivision, built a cute little house, but he wanted to cut down some trees so he could see the water because he's not on the lake proper. Somebody found out and told the local newspaper, and this is all Republican country. That's why on my front door I have a beware of attack Democrat sign on my door because they're all Republican down here.
1: God bless you, Michelle.
3: And they harassed him for months over wanting to cut down some trees on his own land. Mm. And I'll tell you, to put it in perspective, their regulations for a septic tank down here, mind you, on the wall, we're by the lake, is a 50-gallon drum, and there's no inspections required. So that's how petty Republicans are. They went after him over cutting down trees on his own land. I mean, the county got involved. It was in the newspaper for every week. So that's how petty they are, over a tree.
1: Yeah.
3: Just wanted to give you just...
1: On his own land. I mean,
3: on his own. And mind you, this whole land down here has been totally logged in the 20s and 30s. Right. So there's no, I have bigger trees in my backyard in Kansas City than there are down here.
1: Right. So this is not old growth.
3: So the man is brave, though, because he has his mailbox right there on the road with his name on it. And I'm just like,
1: wow.
3: And he's waved at me 3 times, so that makes him my boyfriend.
1: Oh, isn't that sweet? Well, if you talk to him. I spent some time with Al Gore when he came to Portland. In fact, I introduced him, to a crowd. And what a good man. What a good man. So, Michelle, if you see him, tell him I said hi.
3: Sure, I'm going to talk about you when I meet Al Gore. Sure, I'm going to get right on that.
1: Okay, thanks, Michelle. Got to run. Bye-bye. Sonny in San Rafael. Hey, Sonny, what's on your mind today?
4: I'm so glad that you're back, too.
1: Thank you.
4: And you were talking about your brothers and how they are progressive. Mm-hmm. And you were talking about how you couldn't imagine what it was like to have a member of the family.
1: Yeah.
4: Or members of the family on the other side. And I am a single mom of a son. He's now in his 40s. 10 years ago, it cracked because of the divisiveness of Trump and the MAGA movement.
1: So you're sorry about MAGA?
4: He will not admit to that, but he definitely was MAGA.
1: Yeah.
4: And so 10 years ago, I've been holding on. Mm-hmm. Are we coming up to a break there?
1: We are, yeah. Music. I just need you to summarize real quickly.
4: It's to ruin my life. I almost lost my son, and now we're debating the red card saga with the World Cup.
1: Oh my!
4: But okay. I haven't lost him.
1: Well, that's good. I'm glad you're still talking with him, Sonny. Mark in Oakland, California. Hey, Mark, what's up?
5: Hey, Tom, thanks for taking my call. Welcome back.
1: Thank you.
5: I just want to say that regarding your conversation with Christopher Armitage, you asked him a question about what can we do to get the Democrats to start talking about these things. I've been listening to you for a good two decades, at least, you know, since the early 200s, 2000s. And you've put forth a lot of great ideas. You're very intelligent when it comes to history and politics. And if they're not going to, here's my point, if they're not going to listen to you, they're not going to listen to anybody. And the only way, here's what I did personally to answer that question, what we can do to get the Democrats to start talking, is to write your two senators and your congressperson and tell them, I will not vote for another Democrat until you do this. You know, basically put your vote on the line, on the table for them to say, this is like an existential crisis. You're not doing enough. But that, and I was going to say, I was going to follow with what I did. I said, if you support Chuck Schumer or if you don't bounce him from the Senate leadership, I will not vote for you. And this is to Adam Schiff and to Alex Padilla, because I'm from California. Mm-hmm. But this is why, what I told Mateo, why I wanted to talk to you, is that there's actually, I found the silver lining in not removing Schumer and Jeffries from office. I believe that they are the lightning rods that are driving this democratic socialist movement. I'm a 70-year-old white boomer, and they've won me over. You know, it's time to let the kids, not the kids, but the younger generation take control.
1: Yep.
5: And we boomers need to stop being afraid of them. You know, while we have a modicum of time left, we need to work with them, show them that we're in their corner. But I think, you know, Schumer and Jeffries have sort of done us a favor because they're expediting this democratic socialist movement. And when I saw those people, the lady in Colorado unseat that 30-year incumbent, I said, yep, okay, this actually is a movement now. And stay in there, Chuck. Stay. This is before I would have been calling and saying, get out, get them up. Please stay in there all the way through those two. Because, Tom, in 2028, the conversation is not going to be about left versus right. I promise you. It's going to be about up versus down.
1: Yep, I agree. We've got to start talking about oligarchy in this country. Bernie's been talking about it forever, but yeah. Mark, excellent stuff. All excellent stuff. The one thing I would add is Christopher also said talk to your local politicians, and I think that's real important. Mark, thanks so much for the call. And thank you for being with us today. We'll be back tomorrow, same time, same place. In the meantime, don't forget, democracy is not a spectator sport. It requires all of us. So get out there, get active, tag your Ed. Have a great afternoon. Be good to yourself and the folks around you. Stay safe. Get some exercise. Sleep well. Take your vitamins. And I'll catch up with you tomorrow.
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9: I am so excited we're finally doing an episode on sharks.
10: Me too. It's going to be totally sharksdom.
12: Nice one. Sharksdom. That's great.
10: Oh, hey, Sandin.
9: What's in your cart there?
12: Oh, nothing much. Just my latest invention, megalodentures. They're dentures for sharks. They're nice square chompers, just like grandma's. Genius, right?
10: Points for creativity, that's for sure.
9: But wait, Sandin, don't sharks have lots of teeth?
12: Yeah, they have lots of teeth, but they're constantly falling out, Molly. That's why they need dentures.
10: Sandin, you know that shark teeth grow back, right?
12: They do? Ugh. Okay, this calls for a business pivot. Come on, Sandy, think. I got it! I'll become a sharkodontist. You know, an orthodontist for sharks. Shark braces. That's where the money's at. You know, because their teeth come in every which way, and I'll fix them with my sharkodontist skills. It's perfect.
10: Foolproof.
12: Right? Oh, I'm picturing my office right now. There will be calming pictures of beach sunsets hanging on the ceiling, kelp floss for one and all, and we'll have a treasure chest full of treats, too. Sugar-free ones, of course. Ooh, we can get sharks' favorites like krill and squid.
9: Don't forget stingray.
10: Just no jawbreakers.
12: Oh, good point. I better go find my white lab coat. Gotta look the part, right? Sharkodontist Sandin, here I come.
9: You're listening to Brains On from APM Studios. I'm your host, Molly Bloom, and today I'm joined by my co-host, Valentina, from San Diego, California. Hi, Valentina.
10: Hi, Molly.
9: Today, we're doing an episode all about sharks, which is perfect because sharks are your favorite animal, right?
10: That's right.
9: So can you tell me a little bit about your connection to the ocean?
10: So the ocean has always played a big role in my life. I became obsessed with a sport called surfing. It's wave riding, we'll put it that way. And I have been going since I was about 10. So for about 2 years now, I've been surfing. And it's just a way for me to relax and just chill and kind of forget about what I'm stressed about. And that's how the ocean has played a big role in my life.
9: That is so cool. And so when you started surfing, you became more interested in the ocean in general?
10: Yes. So I became more interested in the ocean and its creatures. I used to step on stingrays, not very fun. I never got stung, thank goodness. But I was always just really curious, like, oh, I wonder what they look like. Oh, I wonder what lives over there or like what this animal does.
9: And so when did you start becoming interested in sharks particularly?
10: It all started this one time I went surfing. To get a wave, you kind of have to wait for them. So I was kind of sitting there waiting for a wave, and then I got a wave, and I came back to my dad. My dad goes, you know there's a shark under you, right? And I was like, whoa, a shark? That's kind of scary. And then I became obsessed with them because such a beautiful and, like, majestic creature was under me, like, and then I just kind of got into it more. And then they became my favorite animal.
9: So do you think sharks are scary?
10: Not really. I know a lot of people are scared of sharks, but I actually love them, and I'm not scared of them.
9: Valentina, you are not the only one who's curious about sharks. A lot of our listeners have sent us questions, too.
13: Why do sharks' teeth keep growing in?
14: How are shark teeth so sharp?
15: My question is, are shark teeth made of bones or cartilage? Thank you.
9: Wow, those questions were really on point. Thanks to Cooper, Teddy, and Robbie for sending them to us. Here to tell us more about shark teeth, it's our friend Ruby Guthrie. And wait, is that a shark?
16: Hey, Molly. Hi, Valentina. I hope you don't mind, but I also brought my friend Greg. And I just had to because, you know, he's a great white shark.
17: G'day, I'm Greg. And yes, I'm a shark and I'm white. And I'm really glad you think I'm so great, Ruby.
16: Oh, it's just the truth. Greg and I go, like, way back. We've been pen pals for ages. Thanks for swimming up to meet us, Greg.
17: You bet.
16: Greg, one of my favorite things about you, besides your positive attitude and witty banter, of course, is your smile. I've never seen anything like it.
17: Crikey, what a compliment. What can I say? I was just born like this.
16: It's true. Unlike us humans, sharks like Greg here are born with their teeth. They actually have rows and rows of them.
17: Yeah, I've got 5 rows to be exact.
10: What a mouthful.
17: Definitely. I think there's about 300 in here. And mine look like a bunch of little sharp triangles.
10: Reminds me of a bread knife.
16: Totally. They have that spiky, jagged, zigzaggy edge.
17: Right. And just like a knife, these sharp teeth are really useful. They help me catch and eat my dinner.
16: And different sharks have different shaped teeth, depending on how they hunt and what they like to eat. Bull sharks have longer, needle-like teeth that help catch slippery prey. Or there's angel sharks, who have dense, flat teeth, which are great for cracking crustaceans they find on the bottom of the ocean floor.
17: Mmm, love a crusty crustacean.
16: Mm-mm. Another unique thing about shark teeth is that they fall out all the time.
17: But it's no biggie. It's just because our teeth aren't rooted in our mouths, so they break off or fall out really easily.
16: And sharks don't just have one set of baby teeth and one set of adult teeth like us humans. Sharks are actually constantly regenerating their teeth, meaning just as quickly as they fall out, they're replaced by new ones. And that's where those rows of teeth come in handy. So when Greg loses a tooth, one of the others from the back row moves forward, kind of like a conveyor belt of teeth.
17: Yeah, all of this is normal for us sharks. Great whites like me can go through about 20,000 teeth in our lifetime.
10: Think of the tooth fairy cash.
17: You bet. I definitely strike big.
16: All teeth aside, I'm here to say that sharks are a lot more squishy than you may think.
17: It's true. I give the best hugs. Do you want one?
9: I think I'll pass.
16: Back to the squish. You see, sharks don't have a single bone in their body. Instead, sharks are made up of cartilage.
17: It's the same sort of squishy tissue in humans that makes up the tip of your nose or your earlobes.
16: And that's what makes shark teeth so important.
17: That's right. It's really the only sharp tool I have to defend myself and catch my food.
16: So not only are shark teeth, like, way cool and beyond useful, but they can also tell us a lot about sharks of the past. To learn more about this, I spoke with Professor Sora Kim. She teaches environmental studies at UC Merced and does a lot of research on shark teeth.
18: Yeah, and so I think that people really discount teeth. They're like, oh yeah, there's so many shark teeth in the fossil record and they all look the same. They're just pointy, but they tell us so much information.
16: Sora told me there's a ton of shark teeth fossils out there. And that's mainly because shark teeth are the only part of the animal that isn't made up of that squishy cartilage we mentioned earlier.
18: Sharks don't have bones. They have cartilage. And that matters for the fossil record because bone has a lot more of a mineral called hydroxyapatite, which allows it to preserve better in the fossil record. But cartilage does not have as much of this hydroxyapatite content and is much more organic. And so that tends to degrade very quickly when it's buried in the soil or sediments.
16: That's why we have so many fossils of shark teeth, because they have a lot of that mineral, hydroxyapatite, meaning they can preserve really, really well. And turns out you can find out a lot about a shark all from its teeth.
18: the chemistry of the teeth can actually give us information related to water temperature, water salinity. And then if there's organic material preserved, which is a big if, we are able to get at aspects of diet.
16: So Sora starts by analyzing the chemistry of modern shark teeth. And from that, she can gather if the water is warm, salty, or where in the food chain the shark is. Then she compares it to the fossils, and that's where we can get more of an idea of how sharks were in the past.
17: Whoa, my mouth is so powerful, it's like a whole encyclopedia. You go, Mouthopedia. Hi, Finn.
16: The shape of the tooth also says a lot.
18: The shape can also tell us something, like it turns out that little sharks have little teeth and big sharks have big teeth. And so within even a single shark species, you can look at the size of a tooth and you can tell sort of how big the shark is.
16: So by analyzing these shark teeth and comparing them with fossils, we can get a sense of how sharks evolved over time. Their teeth are like clues to understanding a big shark puzzle. And there's been some wacky pieces throughout time.
18: I think of sharks as like going through different experiments of like, will this work or not? And I think that the basic plan of like have lots of teeth, teeth fall out, be a carnivore, that plan has stayed the same. But there have been like little offshoots to the plan which may not have worked out so well.
16: For example, there was the Heliocoprion, a shark with a spiral jaw lined with rows of spiky teeth. Super swirly-whirly.
18: So Heliocoprion with the whirly teeth, not so good.
16: Don't get it twisted. They looked awesome, but they went extinct. And then there's the infamous Megalodon, the biggest shark that ever lived. The Megalodon was so massive, two adults could stand in its jaw.
18: Megalodon, for example, giant teeth, most likely very giant body, also not a great plan, it turns out, because it takes a lot of energy to be giant.
16: Even though some of these species aren't around today, sharks on the whole have been around for more than 400 million years.
18: They actually made it through most mass extinction events unscathed. And even the one that took out the dinosaurs, it did not really affect sharks that intensely.
16: So sharks, and their teeth for that matter, have really stood the test of time.
18: But despite all of this, like, we are still learning so much about this group of animals that they still remain kind of an enigma, and there's still so much to learn about them.
17: Ooh, enigma. I'll have to add that to my resume.
16: Oh, definitely.
17: Hi, Finn.
10: Thanks for sharing, Ruby.
9: And thanks for visiting, Greg.
17: The pleasure is all mine.
16: Shark you later, bruh.
17: Toodles.
9: Valentina, I have something for you to sink your teeth into. It's the
19: mystery sound.
9: Here it is. What are your thoughts?
10: I'm guessing there was some sort of fire truck, maybe, or an ambulance. I also heard some sort of whining or whimping, so maybe a dog.
9: Okay, so that's the high pitch noise you heard.
10: Yeah.
9: And what else did you hear in there?
10: I heard some people talking. I don't think that's the mystery noise, though.
9: Well, we'll play it again and have another chance to guess a little later in the show. We're working on an episode all about the multiverse.
10: It's the idea that there are multiple different universes existing all at once.
9: And we want to hear from you. What do you think clothes are like in a parallel universe? Do we only wear magenta, shoes as earmuffs, zebra print everything? Valentina, what do you think people are wearing in a parallel universe?
10: I think that We are wearing whatever we like, just like we do now. And shoes as earmuffs. I do not think we would do that. Maybe as a fashion choice, maybe. But not as an actual thing you would wear. Kind of like how we wear certain things for different occasions. Maybe that would be for a party or a gathering. I don't know.
9: Oh, I like that. So it's like shoes as earmuffs are the new formal wear. So like at the big award shows, all the celebrities will have shoes on their ears looking so cool.
10: Yes. Also, I think that animals and humans would be different. So we would be considered animals and maybe animals would rule the world.
9: Oh, good thought. So like in that scenario, maybe the animals are the ones with the cool clothes.
10: Yes.
9: Very interesting idea. Well, send us your answers at brainson.org/contact. While you're there, you can also send us mystery sounds, drawings, or questions.
10: Like this one.
20: Hi, my name is Ty.
21: And I'm Ellie.
20: And we're from Salt Lake City, Utah. Our question is, if steam is just tiny droplets of water in the air, and water moves down when poured out, shouldn't steam travel down too?
21: So why does steam travel up rather than down?
9: We'll answer that during our moment of right after the credits, and then we'll read the most recent listeners to be added to the Brains Honor Roll.
10: So keep listening.
9: You're listening to Brains On from APM Studios. I'm Molly.
10: And I'm Valentina.
9: Hey, Valentina, do you hear that? The tides are turning. Quick, Valentina, it's time to swim over to the shark side. Don't worry, the water's fine. It's time to play Jaws Jeopardy.
10: Call me a hammerhead shark because I'm about to nail this.
9: It's going to be jawsome. Valentina, pick your category.
10: I'll go with shark senses for 200.
9: All right. True or false? Sharks can hear the heartbeat of their prey from hundreds of feet away.
10: I think that is true.
9: You are right. It is true, but not using their ears. Most sharks have electrosensory organs that look like small pits around their snouts. These small pits can detect electrical fields that come from contracting muscles like a beating heart. This allows sharks to find their prey from hundreds of feet away, even if the prey is completely still or hiding under sand.
10: That's kind of cool. Okay, next up, I pick shark brains for 400.
9: Fantastic. True or false, sharks can be hypnotized.
10: I think that is false.
9: It's actually true.
10: What?
9: It's easier for humans to hypnotize some sharks than others, but when you flip a shark over, some of them enter a state called tonic immobility, where their muscles relax and their breathing becomes deep, just like hypnosis. While sharks are in this state, researchers can study them very closely.
10: That is insane and also very, very cool.
9: Yeah, it is really cool. All right, let's choose the next category.
10: I'll choose shark skins for 600.
9: True or false? Sharks have slippery and smooth skin.
10: This one is actually a really tricky one because I think it could be any, like, option. I'm gonna guess that is true.
9: It's actually false. Shark skin feels similar to sandpaper thanks to the tiny teeth-like structures all over their bodies called placoid scales. They point backwards, helping sharks glide quickly through the water so sharks can swim faster using less energy.
10: Wow, remind me not to touch a shark, please.
9: Yeah, they've got big teeth and lots of little tiny pointy things all over.
10: That sounds like the ocean's porcupine.
9: Yeah, definitely. Totally. All right, let's pick the next category.
10: Can I get shark history for 800?
9: Whatever floats your boat. True or false, sharks are older than trees and dinosaurs.
10: I think that is true.
9: You're right, it is true. Sharks are very old and sophisticated. Scientists believe sharks are over 400 million years old, making them some of the most ancient creatures in the world. They've even lived through 5 mass extinctions.
10: Wow. Imagine how, like, I guess, adaptive they have to be. If they've been through 5 massive extinctions and still survived, they must have to adapt a lot, right?
9: Yeah, sharks are incredible. All right, we have time for one more question.
10: For my final question, I want shark superpowers for 1,000.
9: There's no fin left to lose. True or false, sharks can glow in the dark.
10: Oh, this is a tricky one. I think that is true.
9: It is true. A few different types of sharks are able to produce green and blue light. The glow, called bioluminescence, comes from thousands of light-producing cells in the shark's skin. Researchers think that sharks use this ability to camouflage themselves from predators below.
10: Wow. Imagine seeing a glow-in-the-dark shark.
9: It would be incredible. I wish we had more time, but that's all for today on Jaws Jeopardy. Okay, Valentina, it's time for the mystery sound again. Are you ready?
10: Of course. I'm thinking maybe it's raining, very windy.
9: Any new thoughts about that high pitch noise?
10: I think that is some sort of siren. I believe that is a fire truck siren.
9: Good thinking. Are you ready to hear the answer?
10: Sure.
0: I'm Karen, and I'm from Oldsmar, Florida, and this is the sound of someone ziplining.
10: Oh, that makes sense. That's why you could hear kind of the wind in the microphone of the recording device go shh.
9: So can you describe what a zipline is?
10: You are kind of the whole solution. You're trying to get to point A to point B. You're on point A right now. And there's this giant line from point A to point B. And it's kind of like a little, maybe like a little swing. And I guess you kind of go down on it. This, I guess, rope would be kind of downwards, so you build up momentum, and then you kind of get to point B. I've never tried ziplining. I think that'd be really cool.
9: Yeah, that's a really, really good description. Yeah, people are attached to a line with a harness, and it's usually pretty high up, and they zip down the line, suspended in the air. It's pretty amazing. I'm not sure I'm brave enough to do it, but it is an excellent mystery sound.
2: Brains on.
9: Okay, so we've taken a look at how sharks grow their teeth, but what are they using those teeth to chomp on? Producer Manika Wilhelm is here to tell us about what sharks do with their jaws.
22: Hello!
10: Hi, Manika.
22: So mainly, sharks use their impressive jaws to eat stuff. I asked Annabelle Gong about this. They study sharks at the University of San Diego.
23: Most sharks eat fish, crustaceans, like crustaceans meaning crabs and shellfish, squid. Really depends on their size. So if you're a really big shark, you could eat other sharks too.
22: Many sharks are big animals, and they need to eat a lot of food to keep themselves going, including smaller species of sharks. And that might make these sharks sound like the big bad wolf of the ocean. But their eating also keeps other animals healthier.
23: They'll eat sick or dying animals.
22: Because if a shark eats a sick fish, its sickness won't spread to any other fish. And sharks actually eat enough other animals that what they eat affects their whole ecosystem. That's the ocean they live in and all the animals and plants they share it with. And since we're talking about what these animals eat, you can kind of think of an ocean ecosystem as an ocean grocery store.
23: Yeah, sure. I would love to work at a shark grocery store. Hi, welcome to Finn's. How can I help you?
24: Oh, I'm just a white shark looking for a seal. I know where I'm going, but thanks anyways.
22: So here in Finn's, the ocean ecosystem grocery store, predators like sharks are shopping for things to eat, like rays and fish. But while sharks shop for rays, those rays are doing their own shopping. They're looking for crabs and clams. And meanwhile, crabs and clams are picking out plants to munch on. Everyone is connected in a food chain.
23: It connects animals to other animals based on who they eat and who they get eaten by.
22: Sharks have a special place in the food chain. They're what's called apex predators.
23: An apex predator is also called a top predator, and they're the animals at the top of the food chain. And they don't usually have very many predators or any predators at all, which means that they don't really get eaten very often.
1: Top of the food chain, I gotta eat. I'm helping the ocean.
22: Ooh, but it looks like that tiger shark is almost ready to check out. Wow, it's so big. It's almost as long as a small car. And it has those faint dark stripes on its side. Let's see what it's got in its basket.
23: Did you find everything okay?
1: I sure did.
23: Oh, seems like you got a ray. I tried this one before, and it was pretty shocking, let me tell you.
1: And some sea snakes.
23: I love those ones.
1: Same! All right.
23: Oh, looks like you got some old license plates and some old tires. Interesting choice. Not really what I would go with, but I hope you have a lovely dinner tonight.
22: Sometimes hungry apex predators mix up trash and food. They've got lots of eating to do. But back to the animals that sharks eat. Everyone in this store is connected in a food chain, remember? So if the sharks left this grocery store, that would leave the stingrays as the top predator. And there would be way more rays around.
23: And in turn, these stingrays would start eating all the crabs and all the clams and all of the little animals that live in the sand.
22: With more rays shopping for the same stuff, the rays might eat their way through all the crabs in the store.
23: When you're removing this shark from the store, you're basically removing the crabs from the store too. So pretty much it would just be stingrays and some algae just hanging out.
22: Because without any crabs, no one would be eating the algae. So fins would go from having tons of different animals in stock to just having two sections.
2: Rays on aisle one, algae on aisle two.
23: That's not a very interesting store unless you like stingrays and algae only.
22: It's also not great for the ocean. If there's too much algae in part of the ocean, it uses up a lot of the oxygen in the water, which makes it harder for coral reefs and other

0: Sharks don't have bones. Instead, they're made up of cartilage.
1: But sharks have rows and rows of teeth that help them catch and eat prey.
0: These teeth fall out all the time, but they are quickly replaced like a conveyor belt.
1: And we can learn so much about the history of sharks all by analyzing their teeth.
0: With those awesome teeth, sharks can eat all kinds of stuff.
1: Like crabs, rays, sea snakes, even other smaller sharks.
0: And that helps keep the ocean's food chains balanced.
1: That's it for this episode of Brains On. We're about to hear an answer to the question,
2: if steam is just tiny droplets of water in the air, and water moves down when poured out, shouldn't steam travel down too?
3: So why does steam travel up rather than down?
1: But first, some quick credits.
0: Brains On is produced by Molly Bloom, Mark Sanchez, Sandon Totten, Ruby Guthrie, and Manika Wilhelm.
1: We had engineering help from Johnny Vincevans, and our intern is Catherine Sundquist. We had production help from Dave Lashansky and Kunsang Dorji. Special thanks to Paulina Herrera and Paul Guthrie. Our executive producer is Beth Perlman, and the executives in charge of APM Studios are Lily Kim, Alex Schaffert, and Joanne Griffith.
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0: There are face masks, t-shirts, and hats.
1: And you can buy the Brains On book there, too. It's brainson.org/fans.
0: Now, before we go, it's time for a moment of...
2: If steam is just tiny droplets of water in the air, and water moves down when poured out, shouldn't steam travel down too?
3: So why does steam travel up rather than down?
4: Steam rises instead of falls because it's lighter than the air surrounding it, whereas water is heavier. Hi, I'm Nicole Sharp, and I'm an aerospace engineer. One thing to think about here is what happens when liquid water turns into steam. Basically, if you have, say, a droplet of water and you heat it up into steam, what's going to happen is all of the molecules, all of the little bits of water inside there are all going to get further away from one another. They're going to spread out and they're going to take up more space. Density is what really ends up mattering when we try to figure out whether something is going to float or sink. Density is how much stuff you have compared to how much space that stuff takes up. So if I have water and I pour it out of a glass, that water is surrounded by air. And air has a very low density. Water has a very high density. So I pour that liquid water out and it falls down to the ground. But if I instead have steam, the density is much, much lower. And now, in fact, that density is less than the density of the air, and therefore the steam rises instead of falling. The reason that all of this happens here on Earth is because we have gravity, and things actually get a lot more complicated when you don't have gravity, because then you don't get this kind of separation between the light things and the heavy things the way that we do here on Earth. So if you were living on the International Space Station, for example, you would find that steam or heat or anything like that doesn't rise. The only way to get those substances to move around on the station is to actually have fans and to force the air to move.
1: Here's a steamy, dreamy list of names. It's the Brains Honor Roll. These are the incredible listeners who send us their questions, ideas, mystery sounds, drawings, and high fives. Neve and Sierra from Lowell, Massachusetts, Wild from Washington, Dexter, Reed, and Zane from Boissevin, Manitoba, Koa from Raglan, New Zealand, Astrid, Quinn, and Serafina from Chicago, Eli from Hayward, California, Maya and Gabe from St. Louis, Hope from Flagstaff, Arizona, Florence from Davis, California, Zameen from Bangkok, Thailand, Emmett and Bellamy from Bloomfield Hills, Michigan, Luciana from Houston, Thalia from Mount Prospect, Illinois, Ben from Toronto, Raven and Hannah from Palo Alto, California, Sarah from Langley, Virginia, Lotus from Gothenburg, Sweden, Ren from Brooklyn, New York, Trixie from Alabama, Addison from New Haven, Connecticut, Jeffrey from Bedford, New Hampshire, Maya and Ella from Saratoga Springs, New York, Sunny from Oklahoma City, Zephyr from Modesto, California, Millie, William, and Charlie from Lakeland, Florida, Lucia from Ohio, Ruth from Mineral, Virginia, Emerson from Hampton, Virginia, Luke and Graham from Pleasant Grove, Utah, Avery 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Ontario, Hollis from Gardners, Pennsylvania, Gabe from Madison, Wisconsin, Reese from Prince George, British Columbia, Gordon from East Lansing, Michigan, Ginny from Albuquerque, Elise and Eddie from Toronto, Robin and Aaron.

0: from Hallowell, Maine, Oliver from Comstock Park, Michigan, Julian from Menlo Park, California, Brecken from Lee's Summit, Missouri, Addie June from Glasshouse Mountains, Australia, Jack from White Plains, New York, Autumn from St. Louis, Katie and Izzy from Wayne, Pennsylvania, Rose from Chapel Hill, North Carolina, Enzo from Guadalajara, Mexico, Legend from Onalaska, Texas, Henry and William from Queenstown, New Zealand, Hollis and Barnabas from Boise, AJ and Ian from Vancouver, Washington, Lily from Atlantic Beach, Florida, Connor from Zurich, Switzerland, Jace from Canton, Georgia, Will and Jamie from Cortland Manor, New York, Emmett, Wyatt, and Colby from Scotts Valley, California, Bernadette from New Mexico, Jackson from Reno, Nevada, Kayla from Portland, Oregon, Maggie from Maryland, Lily from Fort Huachuca, Arizona, Connell and Colette from Portland, Oregon, and Starla from Fresno, California. We'll be back soon with more answers to your questions.
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5: 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Chapter 9. Grown Up. Cyril had once pointed out that ordinary life is full of occasions on which a wish would be most useful. And this thought filled his mind when he happened to wake early on the morning after Robert had wished to be bigger than the baker's boy and had been it. The day that lay between these 2 days had been occupied entirely by getting the governess cart home from Benenhurst. Cyril dressed hastily. He did not take a bath because tin baths are so noisy, and he had no wish to rouse Robert. And he slipped off alone, as Anthea had once done, and ran through the dewy morning to the sandpit. He dug up the Samiad very carefully and kindly, and began the conversation by asking it whether it still felt any ill effects from the contact with the tears of Robert the day before yesterday. The Samiad was in a good temper. It replied politely,
6: "And now, what can I do for you?"
5: it said.
6: "I suppose you've come here so early to ask for something for yourself, something your brothers and sisters aren't to know about, eh? Now, do be persuaded for your own good. Ask for a good fat megatherium and have done with it."
7: "Thank you, sir. Not today, I think,"
5: said Cyril cautiously.
7: "What I really wanted to say was, you know how you're always wishing for things when you're playing at anything?"
6: "I seldom play,"
5: said the Samiad coldly.
7: "Well, you know what I mean,"
5: Cyril went on impatiently.
7: "What I was trying to say is, won't you let us have our wish just when we think of it? And just where we happen to be. So that we don't have to come and disturb you again,"
5: added the crafty Cyril.
6: "It'll only end in your wishing for something you don't really want, like you did about the castle,"
5: said the Samiad, stretching its brown arms and yawning.
6: "It's always the same since people left off eating really wholesome things. However, have it your own way. Goodbye."
7: "Goodbye,"
5: said Cyril politely.
6: "I'll tell you what,"
5: said the Samiad suddenly, shooting out its long snail's eyes.
6: "I'm getting tired of you. All of you. You have no more sense than so many oysters. Go along with you."
5: And Cyril went.
7: "What an awful long time babies stay babies,"
5: said Cyril, after the lamb had taken his watch out of his pocket when he wasn't noticing, and with coos and clucks of naughty rapture had opened the case and used the whole thing as a garden spade, and when even immersion in a wash-basin had failed to wash the mould from the works and make the watch go again. Cyril had said several things in the heat of the moment, but now he was calmer, and had even consented to carry the lamb part of the way to the woods. Cyril had persuaded the others to agree to his plan, and not to wish for anything more till they really did wish it. Meantime, it seemed good to go to the woods for nuts, and on the mossy grass under a sweet chestnut tree the five were sitting. The lamb was pulling up the moss by fat handfuls, and Cyril was gloomily contemplating the ruins of his watch.
1: "He does grow," said Anthea. "Doesn't do precious?"
8: "Me grow,"
5: said the lamb cheerfully.
8: "Me grow big boy, have guns and mouses and...
5: Imagination or vocabulary gave out here, but anyway, it was the longest speech the lamb had ever made, and it charmed everyone, even Cyril, who tumbled the lamb over and rolled him in the moss to the music of delighted squeals.
1: "I suppose he'll be grown up some day,"
5: Anthea was saying, dreamily looking up at the blue of the sky that showed between the long, straight chestnut leaves. But at that moment the lamb, struggling gaily with Cyril, thrust a stout-shod little foot against his brother's chest. There was a crack. The innocent lamb had broken the glass of father's second-best Waterbury watch, which Cyril had borrowed without leave.
7: "Grow up some day,"
5: said Cyril bitterly, plumping the lamb down on the grass.
7: "I dare say he will, when nobody wants him to. I wish to goodness he would."
1: "Oh, take care,"
5: cried Anthea in an agony of apprehension. But it was too late. Like music to a song, her words and Cyril's came out together.
7: "Grow up now.
1: Take care."
5: The faithful Samiad was true to its promise, and there, before the horrified eyes of its brothers and sisters, the lamb suddenly and violently grew up. It was the most terrible moment. The change was not so sudden as the wish changes usually were. The baby's face changed first. It grew thinner and larger, lines came in the forehead, the eyes grew more deep-set and darker in colour, the mouth grew longer and thinner. Most terrible of all, a little dark moustache appeared on the lip of one who was still, except as to the face, a 2-year-old baby in a linen smock and white open-work socks.
1: "Oh, I wish it wouldn't! Oh, I wish it wouldn't! You boys might wish as well!"
5: They all wished hard, for the sight was enough to dismay the most heartless. They all wished so hard indeed that they felt quite giddy and almost lost consciousness. But the wishing was quite vain, for when the wood ceased to whirl round, their dazed eyes were riveted at once by the spectacle of a very proper-looking young man in flannels and a straw hat, a young man who wore the same little black moustache which just before they had actually seen growing upon the baby's lip. This, then, was the lamb grown up, their own lamb. It was a terrible moment. The grown-up lamb moved gracefully across the moss and settled himself against the trunk of the sweet chestnut. He tilted the straw hat over his eyes. He was evidently weary. He was going to sleep. The lamb, the original little tiresome beloved lamb, often went to sleep at odd times and in unexpected places. Was this new lamb in the grey flannel suit and the pale green necktie like the other lamb? Or had his mind grown up together with his body? That was the question which the others, in a hurried council held among the yellowing brake fern a few yards from the sleeper, debated eagerly.
1: "Whichever it is, it'll be just as awful,"
5: said Anthea.
1: "If his inside senses are grown up too, he won't stand our looking after him. And if he's still a baby inside of him, how on earth are we going to get him to do anything? And it'll be getting on for dinner time in a minute."
7: "And we haven't got any nuts,"
5: said Jane.
9: "Oh, bother nuts,"
5: said Robert.
9: "But dinner's different. I didn't have half enough dinner yesterday. Couldn't we tie him to the tree and go home to our dinners and come back afterwards?"
7: "A fat lot of dinner we should get if we get back without the lamb,"
5: said Cyril in scornful misery.
7: "And it'll be the same if we go back with him in the state he is now. Yes, I know it's my doing. Don't rub it in. I know I'm a beast and not fit to live. You can take that for settled. And say no more about it. The question is, what are we going to do?"
9: "Let's wake him up and take him into Rochester and Maidstone and get some grub at a pastry cook's,"
5: said Robert hopefully.
7: "Take him?"
5: repeated Cyril.
7: Yes, do. It's my fault. I don't deny that. But you'll find you've got your work cut out for you if you try to take that young man anywhere. The lamb always was spoilt, and now he's grown up, he's a demon, simply. I can see it. Look at his mouth.
9: Well then,
5: said Robert,
9: let's wake him up and see what he'll do. Perhaps he'll take us to Maidstone and stand Sam. He ought to have a lot of money in the pockets of those extra special bags. We must have dinner anyway.
5: They drew lots with little bits of brake fern. It fell to Jane's lot to waken the grown-up lamb. She did it gently by tickling his nose with a twig of honeysuckle. He said,
10: "Bother the flies!"
5: twice, and then opened his eyes.
10: "Hello, kiddies,"
5: he said in a languid tone.
10: "Still here? What's the giddy hour? You'll be late for your grub."
9: "I know we shall,"
5: said Robert bitterly.
10: "Then cut along home,"
5: said the grown-up lamb.
7: "What about your grub, though?"
5: asked Jane.
10: "Oh, how far is it to the station, do you think? I've a sort of notion that I'll run up to town and have some lunch at the club."
5: Blank misery fell like a pall on the four others. The lamb, alone, unattended, would go to town and have lunch at a club. Perhaps he would also have tea there. Perhaps sunset would come upon him amid the dazzling luxury of clubland, and a helpless, cross, sleepy baby would find itself alone amid unsympathetic waiters, and would wail miserably for panty from the depths of a club armchair. The picture moved Anthea almost to tears.
1: "Oh no, lamb ducky, you mustn't do that,"
5: she cried incautiously. The grown-up lamb frowned.
10: "My dear Anthea,"
5: he said,
10: "how often am I to tell you that my name is Hilary, or St. Mar, or Devereux? Any of my baptismal names are free to my little brothers and sisters, but not lamb, a relic of foolishness and far-off childhood."
5: This was awful. He was their elder brother now, was he? Well, of course he was, if he was grown up, since they weren't. Thus, in whispers, Anthea and Robert. But the almost daily adventures resulting from the Samoyed's wishes were making the children wise beyond their years.
1: "Dear Hilary,"
5: said Anthea, and the others choked at the name.
1: "You know Father didn't wish you to go to London. He wouldn't like us to be left alone without you to take care of us. Oh, deceitful beast that I am,"
5: she added to herself.
7: "Look here,"
5: said Cyril.
7: "If you're our elder brother, why not behave as such and take us over to Maidstone and give us a jolly good blowout? And we'll go to the river afterwards."
10: "I'm infinitely obliged to you,"
5: said the lamb courteously,
10: "but I should prefer solitude. Go home to your lunch, I mean your dinner. Perhaps I may look in about tea time, or I may not be home till after you are in your beds."
5: Their beds? Speaking glances flashed between the wretched four. Much bed there would be for them if they went home without the lamb.
11: "We promised Mother not to lose sight of you if we took you out,"
5: Jane said, before the others could stop her.
10: "Look here, Jane,"
5: said the grown-up lamb, putting his hands in his pockets and looking down at her.
10: "Little girls should be seen and not heard. You kids must learn not to make yourselves a nuisance. Run along home now, and perhaps, if you're good, I'll give you each a penny tomorrow."
7: "Look here,"
5: said Cyril, in the best man-to-man tone at his command.
7: "Where are you going, old man? You might let Bobs and me come with you, even if you don't want the girls."
5: This was really rather noble of Cyril, for he never did care much about being seen in public with the lamb, who, of course, after sunset, would be a baby again. The man-to-man tone succeeded.
10: "I shall run over to Maidstone on my bike,"
5: said the new lamb airily, fingering the little black moustache.
10: "I can lunch at the Crown, and perhaps I'll have a pull on the river. But I can't take you all on the machine, now can I? Run along home, like good children."
5: The position was desperate. Robert exchanged a despairing look with Cyril. Anthea detached a pin from her waistband, a pin whose withdrawal left a gaping chasm between skirt and bodice, and handed it furtively to Robert, with a grimace of the darkest and deepest meaning. Robert slipped away to the road. There, sure enough, stood a bicycle, a beautiful new one. Of course, Robert understood at once that if the lamb was grown up, he must have a bicycle. This had always been one of Robert's own reasons for wishing to be grown up. He hastily began to use the pin. 11 punctures in the back tire, 7 in the front. He would have made the total 22, but for the rustling of the yellow hazel leaves, which warned him of the approach of the others. He hastily leaned a hand on each wheel, and was rewarded by the whish of what was left of the air escaping from 18 neat pinholes.
9: "Your bike's run down,"
5: said Robert, wondering how he could so soon have learned to deceive.
7: "So it is,"
5: said Cyril.
1: "It's a puncture,"
5: said Anthea, stooping down and standing up again with a thorn which she had got ready for the purpose.
1: "Look here."
5: The grown-up lamb, or Hilary, as I suppose one must now call him, fixed his pump and blew up the tire. The punctured state of it was soon evident.
10: "I suppose there's a cottage somewhere near where one could get a pail of water,"
5: said the lamb. There was, and when the number of the punctures had been made manifest, it was felt to be a special blessing that the cottage provided teas for cyclists. It provided an odd sort of tea and hammy meal for the lamb and his brothers. This was paid for out of the 15 shillings which had been earned by Robert when he was a giant, for the lamb, it appeared, had unfortunately no money about him. This was a great disappointment for the others, but it is a thing that will happen, even to the most grown-up of us. However, Robert had enough to eat, and that was something. Quietly but persistently, the miserable four took it in turns to try and persuade the lamb, or St. Maur, to spend the rest of the day in the woods. There was not very much of the day left by the time he had mended the 18th puncture. He looked up from the completed work with a sigh of relief, and suddenly put his tie straight.
10: "There's a lady coming,"
5: he said briskly.
10: "For goodness sake, get out of the way. Go home, hide, vanish somehow. I can't be seen with a pack of dirty kids."
5: His brothers and sisters were indeed rather dirty, because earlier in the day the lamb, in his infant state, had sprinkled a good deal of garden soil over them. The grown-up lamb's voice was so tyrant-like, as Jane said afterwards, that they actually retreated to the back garden and left him with his little moustache and his flannel suit to meet alone the young lady who now came up the front garden wheeling a bicycle. The woman of the house came out, and the young lady spoke to her. The lamb raised his hat as she passed him, and the children could not hear what she said, though they were craning round the corner and listening with all their ears. They felt it to be
9: perfectly fair,
5: as Robert said,
9: with that wretched lamb in that condition.
5: When the lamb spoke, in a languid voice heavy with politeness, they heard well enough.
10: "A puncture,"
5: he was saying.
10: "Can I not be of any assistance? If you could allow me."
5: There was a stifled explosion of laughter, and the grown-up lamb, otherwise Devereux, turned the tail of an angry eye in its direction.
12: "You're very kind,"
5: said the lady, looking at the lamb. She looked rather shy, but, as the boys put it, there didn't seem to be any nonsense about her.
7: "But oh,"
5: whispered Cyril,
7: "I should have thought he'd had enough bicycle mending for one day. And if she were to know, he's really and truly only a whiny, piny, silly little baby."
1: "He's not,"
5: Anthea murmured angrily.
1: "He's a dear, if people only let him alone. It's our own precious lamb still, whatever silly idiots may turn him into. Isn't he, Pussy?"
5: Jane doubtfully supposed so. Now the lamb, whom I must try to remember to call St. Maur, was examining the lady's bicycle and talking to her with a very grown-up manner indeed. No one could possibly have supposed, to see and hear him, that only that very morning he had been a chubby child of 2 years breaking other people's Waterbury watches. Devereux, as he ought to be called for the future, took out a gold watch when he had mended the lady's bicycle, and all the hidden onlookers said,
13: "Oh!"
5: because it seemed so unfair that the baby, who had only that morning destroyed 2 cheap but honest watches, should now, in the grown-upness to which Cyril's folly had raised him, have a real gold watch with a chain and seals. Hilary, as I will now term him, withered his brothers and sisters with a glance, and then said to the lady, with whom he seemed to be quite friendly,
10: "If you will allow me, I will ride with you as far as the crossroads. It is getting late, and there are tramps about."
5: No one will ever know what answer the young lady intended to give this gallant offer, for directly Anthea heard it made, she rushed out, knocking against a swill pail, which overflowed in a turbid stream, and caught the lamb, I suppose I ought to say Hilary, by the arm. The others followed, and in an instant the four dirty children were visible beyond disguise.
1: "Don't let him,"
5: said Anthea to the lady, and she spoke with intense earnestness.
1: "He's not fit to go with anyone."
10: "Go away, little girl,"
5: said St. Maur, as we will now call him, in a terrible voice.
10: "Go home at once."
1: You'd much better not have anything to do with him.
5: The now reckless Anthea went on.
1: He doesn't know who he is. He is something very different from what you think he is.
12: What do you mean?
5: Asked the lady, not unnaturally, while Devereux, as I must term the grown-up lamb, tried vainly to push Anthea away. The others backed her up, and she stood solid as a rock.
1: You just let him go with you,
5: said Anthea.
1: You'll soon see what I mean. How would you like to suddenly see a poor little helpless baby spinning along downhill beside you, with its feet up on a bicycle that it had lost control of?
5: The lady had turned rather pale.
12: Who are these very dirty children?
5: She asked the grown-up lamb, sometimes called St. Mar in these pages.
10: I don't know,
5: he lied miserably.
11: Oh, lamb, how can you?
5: Cried Jane.
11: When you know perfectly well you're our own little baby brother that we're so fond of. We're his big brothers and sisters,
5: she explained, turning to the lady, who with trembling hands was now turning her bicycle towards the gate.
11: And we've got to take care of him, and we must get him home before sunset, or I don't know whatever will become of us. You see, he's sort of under a spell, enchanted, you know what I mean.
5: Again and again, the lamb, Devereux, I mean, had tried to stop Jane's eloquence, but Robert and Cyril held him one by each leg, and no proper explanation was possible. The lady rode hastily away, and electrified her relatives at dinner by telling them of her escape from a family of dangerous lunatics.
12: The little girl's eyes were simply those of a maniac. I can't think how she came to be at large,
5: she said. When her bicycle had whizzed away down the road, Cyril spoke gravely.
7: Hilary, old chap,
5: he said,
7: you must have had a sunstroke or something, and the things you've been saying to that lady. Why, if we were to tell you the things you said when you are yourself again, say tomorrow morning, you wouldn't even understand them, let alone believe them. You trust me, old chap, and come home now. And if you're not yourself in the morning, we'll ask the milkman to ask the doctor to come.
5: The poor grown-up lamb, St. Mao was really one of his Christian names, now seemed too bewildered to resist.
10: Since you seem all to be as mad as the whole worshipful company of hatters,
5: he said bitterly,
10: I suppose I had better take you home, but you're not to suppose I shall pass this over. I shall have something to say to you all tomorrow morning.
1: Yes, you will, my lamb,
5: said Anthea under her breath.
1: But it won't be at all the sort of thing you'd think it's going to be.
5: In her heart she could hear the pretty, soft, little loving voice of the baby lamb, so different from the affected tones of the dreadful grown-up lamb, one of whose names was Devereux, saying,
8: Me love panty. Want to come to own panty.
1: Oh, let's go home, for goodness sake,
5: she said.
1: You shall say whatever you like in the morning, if you can,
5: she added in a whisper. It was a gloomy party that went home through the soft evening. During Anthea's remarks, Robert had again made play with the pin and the bicycle tire, and the lamb, whom they had to call St. Maur or Devereux or Hilary, seemed really at last to have had his fill of bicycle mending. So the machine was wheeled. The sun was just on the point of setting when they arrived at the White House. The four elder children would have liked to linger in the lane until the complete sun setting turned the grown-up lamb, whose Christian names I will not further weary you by repeating, into their own dear, tiresome baby brother. But he, in his grown-upness, insisted on going on, and thus he was met in the front garden by Martha. Now, you remember that, as a special favour, the Psammead had arranged that the servants in the house should never notice any change brought about by the wishes of the children. Therefore, Martha merely saw the usual party, with the baby lamb, about whom she had been desperately anxious all the afternoon, trotting beside Anthea on fat baby legs, while the children, of course, still saw the grown-up lamb, never mind what names he was christened by, and Martha rushed at him and caught him up in her arms, exclaiming,
13: Come to his own, Martha, then, a precious puppet.
5: The grown-up lamb, whose names shall now be buried in oblivion, struggled furiously. An expression of intense horror and annoyance was seen on his face. But Martha was stronger than he. She lifted him up and carried him into the house. None of the children will ever forget that picture. The neat, grey flannel-suited grown-up young man with the green necktie and the little black moustache, fortunately he was slightly built and not tall, struggling in the sturdy arms of Martha, who bore him away helpless, imploring him as she went,
13: To be a good boy now, and come and have his nice bran milk.
5: Fortunately, the sun set as they reached the doorstep, the bicycle disappeared, and Martha was seen to carry into the house the real, live, darling, sleepy, 2-year-old lamb. The grown-up lamb, nameless henceforth, was gone forever.
7: Forever,
5: said Cyril.
7: Because as soon as ever the lamb's old enough to be bullied, we must jolly well begin to bully him, for his own sake, so that he mayn't grow up like that.
1: You shan't bully him,
5: said Anthea stoutly.
1: Not if I can stop it.
11: We must tame him by kindness,
5: said Jane.
9: You see,
5: said Robert,
9: if he grows up in the usual way, there'll be plenty of time to correct him as he goes along. The awful thing today was his growing up so suddenly. There was no time to improve him at all.
1: He doesn't want any improving,
5: said Anthea, as the voice of the lamb came cooing through the open door, just as she had heard it in her heart that afternoon.
8: Me love Panty. Want to come to own Panty.
5: End of chapter 9.
3: 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Hope you're enjoying it. Maybe get out there, get a little sun, and listen to some tunes. I'm going to play you some music to get you up to the 6 o'clock hour in Democracy Now! My name's Bob Wall, and before I get into any music, I do want to thank an underwriter here. We'll hear about an upcoming event and hear today's human capital. 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The Gallatin Park Central Labor Council is hosting a panel about the challenging but empowering process of negotiating for your union contract. The panel will feature workers from the Montana Nurses Association, the United Mountain Workers, and MFPE Focus. The panel will be Monday, July 13th from 5:30 to 7 p.m. at the Gallatin Labor Temple at 422 East Menden Hall. It is free to attend and pizza and drinks will be provided.
4: 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I'm J.P. Pomnikowski. 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A series of targeted immigration enforcement operations across Gallatin County in the past several days has left residents reeling, with community organizations saying that more than 100 people were detained by U.S. Immigration and Customs Enforcement, or ICE. Sally Moyse with the Gallatin County-based Immigrant Resource Center, Bienvenidos, said, "What we're hearing is ICE has been making multiple detentions. We're hearing a lot of reports of individuals being pulled over in their vehicle and then being detained along with anybody else who happens to be in the vehicle. We've heard reports of agents knocking on doors, perhaps looking for a specific person, but then detaining anybody who happens to be in that location. We've also heard reports of people being detained who actually do have legal authorization to be here." Last Monday morning, Bozeman resident Brandy Straub witnessed two men who jumped out of a pickup truck and ran across the street, leaving the vehicle to slowly roll into a street sign. Straub slammed on her brakes to avoid the truck. Moments later, two ICE agents chased the men on foot with guns drawn. Straub said, "They looked like a freaking cartoon. They were running in jeans and hoodies with what looked like a police vest, maybe. But I'm not kidding you when I say that it looked like it came from a Halloween store," said Straub. "Then one of them pointed his gun at me through my passenger side window." Straub called 911. Straub said, "The woman I got with the dispatch said that they couldn't do anything about it, that what ICE agents do is not their responsibility," said Straub. "I explained to her that I understand they didn't have any control over these agents, but there's no one to protect the community, obviously, since I just had a weapon drawn on me." Both the Bozeman Police Department and the Gallatin County Sheriff's Office confirmed the recent increase in ICE activity, but stated they were not coordinating with ICE. Straub said of the ICE personnel, "This was chaotic, unprofessional, disorganized, and incredibly unsafe. As angry and terrified as I was, I can't imagine what our immigrants are going through right now. I feel for these families, for their children. This was not a professional process. I don't think anyone deserves to be treated this way." Andre Halliday, an attorney with Upper Seven Law who assists in immigration cases throughout the state, described the incredible difficulty in tracking people taken by ICE. Halliday said, "When ICE arrests someone, they're not reporting it in any way. This isn't like going to a regular court or a jail where your name is reported. You're held in a place like the Helena Hold Room, which is completely off the map in terms of where somebody is. The ICE DTE locator does not say where you are. It provides no opportunity for people to speak to legal counsel, no opportunity for people to call loved ones. And from there, you could be put on a plane or a van to anywhere. It could be days before people figure out where a loved one or family member is, if they ever find out at all." Andrea Sweeney, an immigration attorney and founder of Big Sky Immigration Legal Services and Advocacy, emphasized the people taken over the week do not have criminal records. Sweeney said, "My understanding is that nobody has been criminally charged as a result of these raids. Every case I've heard about involves administrative immigration detentions." Sweeney emphasizes that many people taken by ICE are law-abiding individuals who are already participating in the legal immigration process with pending applications and scheduled court appearances. Sweeney said that immigration is a very complex system, with cases often taking years to resolve, and that living and working in the U.S. while those cases are pending is a standard part of the legal immigration process. In the meantime, local organizations and community members are offering assistance to immigrants and their families. Bienvenido said that last Thursday evening they were able to distribute 70 grocery boxes delivered to families. Moise with Bienvenidos encouraged community members who wish to help to volunteer and donate to local organizations providing mutual aid and legal assistance. For those who are searching for a loved one, Moise recommended reaching out to Bienvenidos directly, saying, "We have somebody who can help find family members or loved ones who have been detained. The majority of people here in Gallatin County are very welcoming and generous and understand that immigrants strengthen our community. Most people are saddened by this and nervous on behalf of our neighbors. We actually really just want ICE to go away." This is J.P. 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
3: And thanks to Bienvenidos for really doing a lot of work to try to help people out when they're in a really tough situation. And I would personally just like to invite ICE to crawl back under the rotting log that they slid it out from. I mean, you know, I hear a lot of talk about people should just do things the legal way and do things the right way. And it puzzles me why they don't extend that to the people that they claim are enforcing the law. It's like, we do have laws about warrants and the proper ways to do searches and seizures, and seems like a lot of those laws are being ignored, and I don't think that this is the place, and this is maybe not the time on the 250th anniversary of the founding of the country to be ignoring some of those important parts of our history. So, thing to think about here on this sunny afternoon. I'm going to put the soapbox away, and I'm going to play you some music. And some days you need some guitar, and some days you need more guitar, and this is one of those latter days for me. I'm not quite sure why, but I was trying to decide what to play and landed on some of the instrumental stuff. So I thought I would start out with a couple cuts by a guitar god, Jeff Beck. pretty unique style, and I'm going to play an older cut of his off of his album Blow by Blow. I'll play it because we've ended as lovers, just because I have not listened to that song for too long. And then I'll play a newer one off of his album Loudhailer that came out in 2016. The Revolution Will Be Televised, the lead-in cut off that album. And I'll follow it up with another guitar giant, Joe Satriani. Play one of his early ones, too. It's not quite as big a swing of years, but from 1987's album Surfing with the Alien, I'll play Always With Me, Always With You. And then Big Distortion off his 2020 album Shapeshifting. We'll get her started here with this Jeff Beck classic, because we've ended as lovers.

watching HD. You talk like a weekend warrior from the safety of your city. The graphics won't be as realistic as Grand Theft Auto 3. Guess that makes the real unrealable, but this shit is real, baby. I guess you better turn the volume down so you can't hear that plea. Suppose you better change the channel. Might put the children off their teeth. The revolution will be televised, and you can choose to watch or not. But if we all just talk from the safety of our sofas, there won't be much.

0: All right, that was Joe Satriani with Big Distortion, and Always With Me, Always With You. Before that, Jeff Beck did The Revolution Will Be Televised, and Because We've Ended Us Lovers. I just remembered that when I was out in New Jersey, it was probably late 1990s, early 2000s, I saw a show in the summer with Jeff Beck and Joe Satriani, kind of a co-bill, at an outdoor amphitheater out there in northern New Jersey. Man, it was a pretty amazing night of music. Anyway, you are tuned to KGV and Bozeman. We're keeping the community in community radio here in the Gallatin Valley. 95.9 on your FM dial, kgvm.org online. I'm your host, Bob Wall. I should have said the disclaimer earlier when I was ranting a little bit that the opinions that I express here on the air are mine and mine alone. They don't necessarily reflect the views of the station or its board of directors or the other volunteers here at KGVM. I would like to thank another of our underwriters, and we'll hear about an upcoming event and today's Climate Connections. Got a job at a record store 3 days a week and no more than four. KGVM is thankful for the support of Cactus Records and Gifts, located at 2742 West Main, next to Rook's across from the mall. They're on the web at cactusrecords.net. Cactus has been Bozeman's independent source for new and used music, jewelry, and weird for decades. The same great music and gifts, that same weirdo store, now on Bozeman's West End. You are invited to have a beer on Sunday, July 19th from 2 to 8 p.m. with the Walkers for Cowboy Bob and the Alzheimer's Association at Bozeman Brewing Company as they raise money for the Walk to End Alzheimer's. A portion of sales will go to help support research toward finding a cure for Alzheimer's. There will also be a raffle for a gift card from Montana Aleworks.
1: 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Dealing with a flooded home is stressful and difficult, especially for people who are struggling financially. Lucas Belluri, a PhD candidate at the University of Arizona, researches flooding in predominantly Latino communities in the Rio Grande Valley. 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
1: All right, going to keep it rolling here with Cut by the Dixie Dregs, an amazing band. The first time I saw them live, it blew me away. I'm going to play a punk sandwich off of their Night of the Living Dregs live album, and then one by the Steve Morse band. Steve Morse, the guitar player for the Dixie Dregs. I've seen him with his trio a few different times and seen him actually open for the Dregs once, and man, great guitar player. I'm going to play the title cut off his album Stress Fest, the Steve Morse Band album Stress Fest. Then kind of shift it up a little bit. Cut by Rodrigo y Gabriela, Weird Fishes, and that's a single that they released in 2022. And finish up with the set with Lucas Imbiriba. He's an acoustic guitar player. I saw him at the Guitar Night this summer or this winter down at the Ellen. And he was a lot of fun. I'm going to do a cover of Whole Lotta Rosie from his album Guitar on Fire. We'll start out here with some Dixie Dregs, though. Here's Punk Sandwich.

0: All right, Lucas Imbiriba, of course, doing AC/DC's Whole Lotta Rosie. It was a pretty wild take on that song. For that, Rodrigo y Gabriela did Weird Fishes and Arpeggi. And I played the Steve Morse Band before that, the title cut from their album Stress Fest. Started out with the Dixie Dregs and a live version of Punk Sandwich. This is KGVM Bozeman, the audio mirror of the Gallatin Valley, 95.9 FM, KGVM.org online. I'm your host, Bob Wall. Playing you some music to get us up to 6 o'clock. Democracy Now! Will take over then. I'm going to thank another of our underwriters, hear about an upcoming event, and hear today's labor history in two. KGVM thanks Pine Creek Lodge for their support. 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The following shows are coming up at Pine Creek: Fruition with the Kofas Brothers on Wednesday, July 8th, Houndmouth with Tim Skelly, Thursday and Friday, the 9th and 10th of July, 710 Ashbury on Saturday, the 11th, Neil Francis with Lost Canyons on Sunday, the 12th, Upper Montana Presents A River Runs Through It on Tuesday, July 14th, Lucero with Thomas Dolbaum on Wednesday, the 15th, Andy Frasco and the UN with The Sleepless Elite and Yellowstone Scent on Thursday, the 16th, The Last Revel with Western Wallflower on Friday, the 17th, Of Monsters and Men with August Ponthier on Saturday and Sunday, July 18th and 19th, and many more. You can find more information, schedules, and tickets at pinecreeklodgemontana.com. They hope to see you soon for some music between the pines. 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And the Slam crew will be down at Bridge Brewing on Sunday. Bozeman Brewing, I'm sorry, on Sunday from 2 to 8 p.m. for a Sunday fun day. You can visit with them about what's coming up and how they support local artists and musicians. Again, that's Summer Slam Sunday Fun Day at Bozeman Brewing on the 12th of July from 2 to 8 p.m.
1: I'm Rick Smith, and this is Labor History in Two. On this day in labor history, the year was 1894. That was the day thousands of Pullman strikers confronted state militia forces at the Grand Trunk Railroad crossing in Chicago. The strike began on May 11th after George Pullman slashed wages but refused to lower rents in his company town. In late June, Eugene V. Debs and the American Railway Union called for a national boycott of all Pullman cars. The boycott spread to 27 states, involving more than 150,000 workers. Attorney General Richard Olney issued an injunction declaring the strike illegal on July 2nd. The injunction failed to break the strike, but it did prevent union leaders from communicating with strikers. The next day, President Cleveland ordered troops into Chicago rail yards to crush the strike. Workers were furious. They flooded the yards, stopping trains, smashing switches, and barricading themselves with baggage cars. Fighting continued for several days as angry strikers stormed rail yards and overturned empty freight cars. Thousands of workers impacted by the Depression joined in, including those stranded in the city after the Columbian Exposition. Two strikers were shot dead on the Illinois Central Railroad on July 6th. Workers responded by setting fire to hundreds of rail cars. Now, on this day, the militia attempted to run a work train to clear the rail yard at 49th and Loomis. Thousands followed the train, showering it with bricks and stones. The troops returned gunfire, killing at least four and injuring dozens. Chicago unions soon voted in favor of a city-wide sympathy strike, but the railroads quickly hired replacement labor. Federal troops and state militia cleared the railway for business. Maine strike leaders were arrested. By the beginning of August, Pullman rehired only those strikers who agreed to never join a union.
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0: All right, I think I'll finish up here today with a little Touareg music. I'm going to play a cut by Kelasouf. These are from Saharan Africa, these groups. And I'll play a cut from Black Tanare called Tanare by Kelasouf, and then Madhu Mokhtar, the title cut for his 2024 album, Funeral for Justice. Maybe Awake for Liberty. That's not the name of it, but makes you think of that. And then I'll play us out with a little bit more mellow one from a little older Tuareg band, Tenerwen. They just came out with an album, Hogar, this year. So I'll play Amadinim Ehaf Salon, or as much as we can fit in of it.

0: I was obviously not watching the time closely enough. We'll have to get to that Tenerowen cut some other time. You're listening to Madhu Mokhtar here with Funeral for Justice. Before that, Kelasuf did Tenare. I really like that Tuareg sound. Thank you for tuning in to KGB and Bozeman on this beautiful afternoon. Keep it tuned right here to...
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1: Khomeini was a man who dedicated his life to the struggle against oppression. Therefore, at this moment, it is our responsibility to attend his funeral.
0: In Iran, the body of the slain Supreme Leader Ayatollah Khamenei is in the holy city of Qom, following days of public mourning in the capital. We'll get a report from Tehran. Then to the case of Dr. Hussama Bousafia, the jailed pediatrician and director of Gaza's Kamel Adwan Hospital, who's been imprisoned by Israel since December 2024.
2: We still call out, plead and appeal and beg to all the free people of the world and to everyone with an atom of humanity in their heart to save my father's life before it's too late.
0: We'll speak to a doctor who knew Abu Safia and the group representing him in Israeli courts, Physicians for Human Rights Israel. Then Hamas has announced it will hand over governing authority in Gaza to an interim Palestinian administration overseen by President Trump's Board of Peace. What does this mean? All that and more coming up. Welcome to Democracy Now!, democracynow.org, The War and Peace Report. I'm Amy Goodman. In Iran, millions of people have taken to the streets of Qom and other cities for a fourth day of funeral proceedings for the late Supreme Leader Ayatollah Ali Khamenei, who was killed in a U.S. airstrike February 28th, along with his daughter, son-in-law, daughter-in-law, and 14-month-old granddaughter. On Monday, President Trump renewed his threats to attack Iran, warning Tehran to reach an agreement or see the U.S., quote, finish the job. In response, Iranian Foreign Minister Abbas Araghchi said negotiations on a final deal will not commence if threats continue. Meanwhile, Iran's Revolutionary Guard reportedly fired missiles at ships transiting the Strait of Hormuz overnight. The British Navy reports a Qatari tanker carrying liquefied natural gas caught fire after it was struck. A Saudi-flagged crude oil tanker was also reportedly hit. The ships were attempting to pass through a channel closer to Oman, bypassing Iranian-controlled waters. Hamas has announced it'll dissolve its civilian governing body in the Gaza Strip and hand over power to a new Palestinian technocratic governing authority. The establishment of the National Committee for the Administration of Gaza is part of the U.S.-backed 20-point plan to end Israel's war on Gaza. Israel agreed to the deal last October and has since violated it on a near-daily basis, killing some 1,100 Palestinians. On Monday, Israeli strikes on Gaza killed at least four Palestinians, including two killed when Israel bombed a site that provided safe drinking water to thousands of families. Israeli strikes killed at least three more people earlier today. This is a displaced Palestinian from Jabalia.
3: We wish from God that handing over this Hamas administrative committee brings improvement. We wish from God to be relieved from the tents, mosquitoes, mice that are eating us up and our children. This is not life.